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1: And we're back. So the customer isn't always right. Different people, different types of service industry. I know a lot of people like to think of service industry as just like bartending and serving. I kind of view it differently. I feel like it's anyone who kind of deals with customers and provides them with something. You're providing them with a service, whether it's painting the house or buying a drink for them. So, all right, Grace, what's good? Tell us a little bit about yourself.
2: Yeah, so I worked in hospitality, strictly luxury hospitality, for about 2 years. I've been gone from it for also about 2 years.
1: How much service experience would you say you have other than those 2 years?
2: So I worked in the marina industry for 6 years prior to that.
1: Okay.
2: And it was for a boat club, not just a marina. Mm. So the club owned the boats and rented them to the members who paid for their membership. So more of like a regular kind of vibe with the customers in that sense. So you got to build better relationships.
1: And people who wanted to go out on boats but didn't want to maintain them.
2: Right. And because the boats, they didn't own them, they treated them like they didn't own them. So right. that was fun. But I would say in terms of my two hospitality positions, that one was more fun. Probably because of the team.
1: Right. I mean, also, too, when you have, like, more regulars mm-hmm. and more, you know, familiar faces that you see with every day, you build a rapport. And
2: right.
1: It makes the job less jobby and more.
2: And remembering someone's dog's name goes a really long way.
1: Yeah, shoot. Just remembering anybody's name goes a long way sometimes when you're in any of those hospitality-style, like, businesses. Okay, so what... Tell me more about the hotel stuff.
2: Yes, so I toggled back and forth between a front desk agent and a concierge.
1: So front desk meaning like checking people in, that sort of thing?
2: Checking people in. You are the face of the hotel. Everyone goes through you for everything.
1: So but are you also providing people with stuff around town? Because I know a concierge does that to a degree.
2: Yes.
1: What's the difference between the two other than not being able to check people in?
2: Yes, so the main difference would be the checking in. So a front desk agent would be the person you go to check in, the person when you need housekeeping items, the person when you want to order food from an on-site restaurant, the person when you want to get a hold of the concierge. So they are essentially the middleman
1: okay.
2: for every customer to every other department within the hotel.
1: Okay, cool. Cool. So like kind of like the receptionist for the hotel.
2: Exactly, okay. Yes. And then the concierge is more of kind of like a problem solver or like puzzle piece, you know, figuring out, do you have food allergies? You want to go on this tour on this time, but we want dinner across town. How are you going to get there? What time is your flight? Do you want luxury transportation? Like I said, I worked in a luxury hotel, so everything was a yes. Nothing was a no.
1: Right.
2: Lots of my managers said, we are a yes hotel, and that was sort of ingrained into us.
1: So now also, because I know there's like a lot of guests and only so many people,
2: right.
1: Did you have like a set of people that you dealt with, or was it just like
2: no,
1: whoever happened to be
2: came
1: there?
2: Through the hotel, there were two front desks. So whenever someone would walk in, if you were seated, you would have to stand up and greet them, welcome them into the hotel. And then whichever person they walked to, that's the person that would check them in.
1: Okay.
2: So really, it depended on your shift, really, how many people you interacted with.
1: So you said you did the front desk and the concierge stuff?
2: Yes, I toggled back and forth. Sometimes I would have to do both at the same time, but
1: Jesus.
2: I did get paid a different wage, so I tried to keep them as separate as possible.
1: Okay. So with the concierge, though, that was kind of more the question I was trying mm-hmm. to ask was, as the concierge, it's the same thing. You're just like whoever comes to you. Because
2: yes.
1: I remember some of the information seems like very specific, like food allergies and stuff like that. I'm not going to, how are you remembering, like, how many people were able to be in that hotel at one time is first
2: so
1: question.
2: So that hotel had 167 rooms.
1: So you had to get 160, like, plus people's, like, itineraries?
2: Not necessarily. It was mostly the ones that sought you out
1: okay.
2: and needed assistance. But some forms of booking offer extra amenities within their stay. So like, sometimes like Amex has a really great booking site where you get like an amenity in your room, you get a breakfast voucher, you get like lots of extra stuff like late checkout. And there's like a something on there that talks about concierge, so they always seek you out. And sometimes we'll get emails like weeks and weeks beforehand about like, I'm celebrating a birthday, an anniversary, I'm proposing. The amount of times a man would email me saying, hey, I'll be down there in a week and I'm proposing. Can you help me plan the whole day? I'm like, I planned so many proposals, put so many rose petals in rooms. Like, it was insane. Oh my gosh. There was also champagne at the front desk. Well, sparkling wine. I got corrected by a lot of people from France. They hated that. so it was just, you know, dealing with, it was expensive to stay at the hotel, to say the least. And so you get a lot of different people there, either someone who saved up for it for a while and they're so excited to be there, but they're a little more frugal. And then, you know, the people that are just like so rich, they're like, oh, this is a drop in the bucket. And then the rich ones that are frugal as well, which is kind of the worst, in my opinion, where you didn't read the fine print that there's a destination amenity fee of $36 per day. And you're coming to me to yell about it at the end of your stay at like 7 a.m. when I'm doing the billing for you to leave, which was also a responsibility of the front desk agent to go through and do the accounting for every single departure day of. So if there was 100 plus, I would text my manager and be like, I'm coming in at 6 so I can do it without people talking to me.
1: Yeah.
2: 6 a.m.
1: Just so it's done and I'm not there so afterwards.
2: So it's because you have to be like mentally present, physically present to the guest, but you're also working on all that accounting.
1: Yeah.
2: So it's truly multitasking. It's
1: that's
2: a lot.
1: Crazy.
2: It's mentally exhausting. I was not really. I was also in school at the time. I was a senior, like a double senior. It took me 5 years, but like the whole time. So just really intense classes and having, you know, a mentally taxing job at the same time. I just didn't really feel like a human most of the time.
1: Right. Yeah. I can see how that kind of drains you. Like, did you ever watch the show What We Do in the Shadows?
2: I've seen some of it, yes.
1: Yeah, there's a vampire on there. He's an energy vampire called Colin Robinson.
2: Yes, yes. And, oh, my gosh.
1: He's so funny. And I feel like a lot of that is real. Like, there's a lot. Sometimes you come into work, and, like, this has happened to me at the bar numerous times. Mm-hmm. I come in, like, ready to go. Like, hell yeah, this is going to be awesome. And then, like, you know, a group of 10 people come in, and they're all just... all just
2: one
1: draining.
2: Interaction and your whole shift is ruined.
1: Yeah, I'm like, oh, like I have no will to live right now. Like, I'm going to go in the bathroom and yell for a little bit, you know?
2: Oh, going to the bathroom and having a little cry, that happens very often, let me tell you.
1: Yeah, yeah, yeah. Because even, like, I can't even escape if I want to, like, smoke a cigarette or something. Like, people are like, you know when my song is up, you know, good. I'm like, yo, are you kidding me right now?
2: I might have been one of those, and I apologize.
1: No, but you're good. Like, you don't, like, it's like, there's some people who are just like, you know, I had an interaction the other day when I was coming at it. I was about to go in the bathroom, and this guy's like, hey, man, I want to do a song. I'm like, cool. When I come out of the bathroom and back at the computer, you can ask me. And he's like, what? You can't just do? I was like, dude, I'm not even in front of the computer.
2: You're literally human.
1: Yeah. Like, I'm like, what am I supposed to do? I go in the bathroom, and I just hear him talking garbage, just talking trash the whole time. Like, he couldn't
2: like just there's not just a door separating you, like, you know.
1: Like, dude, oh my god, guys. I have to remind people all the time, like, yo, you are drinking at, you're having a good time, you're here at a party type thing,
2: right?
1: I'm working.
2: Exactly.
1: You know,
2: like,
1: chill.
2: You should have demanded his hip out of that one for him to go.
1: Chill. Sometimes you got to just cut people off. Like, it is what it is.
2: No, right.
1: But, like, I get it. It's like, all of these things can become, like, hyper crazy. Like, I remember I stayed at a Hilton in Manhattan, like, across the street from Radio City Music Hall.
2: Oh, wow.
1: It was like a whole thing. We were there, and we were in a presidential suite up, like,
2: oh my goodness.
1: There was a whole separate lobby for us. Yeah. And we had our own concierge that we could call at any
2: time. I've heard of that before.
1: I couldn't find Cartoon Network, and I called him at 3 a.m. He's like, this is a business suite, dude. We don't have it. And I was like, oh. I was like, where can we get alcohol? Like, right now. Like,
2: I'm not going to lie. The only channel I will watch in a hotel when I'm a guest is Diners, Drive-Ins, and Dives.
1: Yeah, that's a pretty funny show. But yeah, it was like mostly, it was cool. It was like a little apartment. But yeah,
2: that's so sick.
1: Like, we called the dude at like 2 in the morning to, like, you know, find some stuff. He was really cool, but I could tell he was stressed out.
2: Oh, yeah, I can imagine. I was not. So the head concierge, for some reason, is called chef concierge. Okay. So I never had that position. And that person really did a lot more than I did in terms of preparing for guest arrivals. So I think that took more than half of the job than actually people coming up to you saying, hey, this is the kind of cuisine I want. This is the atmosphere I'm looking for. These are the allergies we have. What can you do for us? Which, I mean, is really fun. I love problem solving, and that's kind of what I do at my current job now, which is thankfully not customer forward.
1: Oh, yeah.
2: But yeah, it was like preparing for arrivals, knowing when birthdays are, familiarizing yourself with people who have been there before. There's always a little thing that says how many stays they've had with you.
1: Yeah.
2: Which was really helpful. So you could say, welcome back. Or you could say, welcome to Savannah. Is this your first time here? And you wouldn't look like a fool.
1: Yeah, yeah, yeah. Yeah, it was cool because the band I was in at the time, we were playing the New York City Music Festival.
2: Mm-hmm.
1: So, like, we didn't want to eat. We were not interested in eating a hotel. So we kind of just, like, he knew, like, okay, I know you guys have a show here and a show here. Like, this time, he's like, there's this kind of food here and this kind of food here. Mm-hmm. And, like, after hours, this is what's going on. And,
2: right.
1: Like, I know that you guys have the press passes for certain places. So, like, here's how to get to these places.
2: Oh, cool.
1: So it was really cool. But I could tell he's like had a lot going on because it seemed like there was other stuff going on too.
2: We tried to make it a little easier on ourselves and made sort of like SOPs almost, or like little digital brochures of like places that have happy hours and when, places that are open late, the best karaoke spots, you know, like things kind of like that. And like the best ghost tours, or just like a list of the high-end restaurants and a quick little description, maybe as like a prior email before, or if they're not really sure and they just want to kind of look over their options, we can just kind of offer that for them.
1: Yeah, that's pretty cool. All right, so we always start off the top with like your best interactions, but like we talked about earlier before we even started, like maybe like what types of interactions do you find favorable? Like, what are your top three, like, types of, like, okay, this kind of customer is really cool or whatever?
2: I have a few in mind. So, first one, I do consider myself a pretty extroverted person, and that's why I was, you know, capable of handling such a demanding job with lots of interactions with strangers.
1: Right.
2: So, with this particular hotel, they had a list of amenities that it was protocol to go over every single one of them and sort of point in the direction that you would find that amenity from the front desk while you're checking the guest in. So sometimes you would have a large group of people come in at once that were checking into multiple rooms at one time, but they traveled in a big caravan together. And instead of having to go through that spiel like four different times and losing my voice by the end of the day, I would say, would everyone mind, you know, circling around the desk? I'd like to go over the amenities. And then just being really animated about it, talking a lot with my hands. And then the best interactions of those specifically were when they would like applaud me after. They were like, girl, you did so good. That just like, it like humanized it a little bit, because it went from like robotic, like I say this 100 times a day, to someone like congratulating me for like sounding so confident and proud
1: professional.
2: Of it.
1: Yeah, yeah.
2: And then also with talking with my hands, with this hotel, if the guest is seated, you're seated. If the guest is standing, you're standing. Some of them played with that, you know, the champagne. They would like sit, we would sit, they would stand, we would stand. Just like as a joke. That was actually,
1: they just knew it, yeah.
2: It was kind of funny. But there was this one lady that came in really close to the end of my shift. It was a night shift, so working from like 3 to 11. And talking with my hands, letting her know all the different places in the hotel she could go get nice food. There's a pool, there's a gym, yada, yada. And then she looks at her friend and she's like, no way. I was wearing the rings of the company she's the CEO of. And you, I wear a lot of rings. Yeah. I have rings on every finger every day. And she was like, no way. Talking about her business. And then she pulls me aside and she's like, I have some rings on me right now. Can I give you some? And it was just like an incredible interaction, you know, very end of my shift. I'm so tired. I want to go home. And then she came back a year later, sought me out, and was like, I'm releasing some new ones. Can you give me your address if you're okay with that? And I want to ship some to you. So sort of like building a relationship.
1: That's awesome.
2: With people like that. It was so incredible. She's made it to Milan Jewelry Week now. So
1: that's awesome.
2: I'm following her on all the socials. It was a really incredible time. And then this hotel also has a lot of celebrities once in a while, mainly around like times in the city where we do have celebrities, like if there's a movie getting filmed or something like that.
1: Yeah.
2: And sometimes like a C-lister who's doing a film would stay for like 4 months. And so there was this one guy, obviously I'm not going to name him, but his bodyguard was like walking around with him. They're more buddies than like working together. Yeah. And since they were there for so long, we got to know their routine and when they would come back at night and just kind of their ins and outs of their day. And they got to know all of our faces and all of our names. And so they would just come up and give us a hug and just chat with us like we're actually humans, you know, not just awesome. Employees in the hotel. So, you know, getting to know people on a different level because of the longevity they're there, that was also kind of a cool thing to see.
1: Yeah, yeah. I've had some, like, I worked at Starbucks for two years, like, a long time. I was, like, made it to, like, I was a supervisor there.
2: Never.
1: It was, like, one of my first jobs, and, like, it was easy for me. Like, I don't have a problem with stuff like that. Like, mm-hmm. You could be yelling inches from my face, and it just doesn't bother me. I'm just like, okay.
2: See, not me.
1: Like, whatever. And I find it to be funny because some people get more upset the more calm you get. They just get even more upset.
2: No, that actually is kind of funny.
1: And that makes me laugh. So, where we were filming or where we were working in the town we were working, they were filming Sopranos. So a lot of the cast like would all come in,
2: yeah,
1: and like just get coffee every day to the point where it was like that. We're just like BSing with them and talking
2: right,
1: with
2: and
1: them.
2: Right, you know their order at that
1: yeah,
2: point.
1: Yeah, exactly. You know? It was making their orders. They're coming in like, hey, blah blah. You know, we're just talking about love random it. Stuff. So that stuff's cool. I like those interactions.
2: Yeah, that was pretty fun.
1: Any other good ones? Good types.
2: I mean, when people remember your face, if they come back a year later, they understand that you see so many people. The people that do understand that you see so many people and you might not recognize them, but they recognize you. And then they remind you a little bit of why they were there the last time. And then you're like, oh, how have you been? You know, I was a SCAD student at the time. So lots of parents during like move in and move out would talk to me about my time at SCAD. And they would be like, oh, would you be a mentor to my student? And I'm like, if you want to give them my socials, they can reach out, you know, but I'm not going to get paid for that. So I didn't say it like that. Obviously we were at Yes Hotel. I said yes to everything.
1: Yeah, sure. Yeah.
2: You know, yes, but
1: yes. Yeah. Yeah. No, I get that. I'd been at the place where I'm at now almost like 2 years now. So I'm starting to get interactions like that with people who are like, oh, I was here like a year ago. Da, da, da, da. And I'm like, oh, yeah, I do remember that. Like, holy cow, blah, blah. Yeah, like, I'll remember a lot of it if it was, like, really cool. But if it was like, hey, yeah, I sang, like, one song here. It was my first time. And I'm like, okay. Like, nice to see you again. Yeah, like, I see so many people. But most of the people who are cool about it are like, yeah, no, I get that you probably see hundreds of people just in a week. So, like.
2: Probably thousands, honestly.
1: Probably. And it gets super busy. And then, you know, to expect me to remember you from, like, a year ago is really rough, you know.
2: It took you a few times to remember me, but that's fine.
1: Right. I mean, it's rough. Like, I see so many people.
2: I just learned your name, and then I kept using it until you knew mine.
1: Yeah, and then I got it. Yeah. That's the better way to do it. And like if I type it enough, I'll get it. Like, okay, yeah.
2: Right,
1: yeah.
2: Right.
1: Because there's some nights.
2: I just changed up who's doing the duet with me all the time.
1: Because there's some nights like where I'm just not even looking at people. It's so busy. Right. I'm just like, what's your name? And I'm like not even like looking at them at all. So I get it. It happens. Things blur by so fast. All right. So now let's get into some of the worst parts of it.
2: Yes. So kind of going back to like the worst kind of person, like worst kind of customer,
1: people,
2: I guess.
1: People, yeah. Yeah, like you spoke before about the three different, like the people who
2: saved up
1: for a long time and are happy to be there. I would say 9 out of 10 times, those people are great. You
2: They're
1: do have
2: so
1: the one
2: great.
1: Every now and then who like, I saved up and it took me so long and I can do whatever I want because it took me so long to get here and da da da. And I'm like,
2: it's very rare,
1: it's
2: but it
1: very,
2: is
1: very, very, very rare. And I, they are just as bad as the wealthy people who are cheap. They're both demanding in the same way, and they both just are like, they have this like privilege, like I'm gonna do whatever I want and I don't care type thing.
2: Yeah.
1: They forget that you're, yes, people from the public are in the space, but it's still a private establishment, and if you mess up, we can get you out of there for no reason. So,
2: and we did have the opportunity to kind of go above and beyond for a specific guest if we wanted to like surprise them with a tray of macaroons made in house or something.
1: Yeah.
2: Because we just really enjoyed our interaction with them so much. So some of those couples that like saved up for it. This might be like a baby moon or something. And they're just like celebrating. They're just so happy to be there. There might be like small inconveniences.

0: Yeah, yeah. If you're like,
1: they're shocked by that.
0: Yeah, a lot of times if you're just like, hey, I can take care of it, they're usually like, oh, okay.
1: Yeah.
0: They usually just chill. And then they'll accept whatever result it is.
1: Mm-hmm.
0: You know what I mean? But then the other people who just like keep going, they want more than they were ever going to get, period.
1: They just complain to get money back.
0: Yeah.
1: Everything is transactional.
0: Yeah.
1: In a hotel specifically. I learned that as well. Like, even if you're not like selling an upgrade or something, you're preventing having to pay the customer out.
0: Yeah.
1: So it's from both ends of that spectrum, but every interaction is transactional, and also they're usually lies.
0: Yeah. Oh, yes.
1: Like
0: they let me do it last time, and it's like no, they didn't.
1: But also from your side,
0: yeah.
1: Just kind of like there was one time where they were fumigating for biological funk. That is a 4-letter word that a lot of people are scared to hear.
0: Yeah.
1: And they printed out this, like, hundreds of this letter that basically said, we're doing hotel enhancements during your stay, and had to present this, like, weird letter to the guest. Like, we never had physical things like that to give to the guest unless it was their key.
0: Right.
1: And to hand them that piece of paper and explain, like, try and get ahead of it, it was, like, one of my worst days there.
0: That's got to be a weird spot. Like I've been in places where like I worked at a kitchen that doesn't exist anymore. One time like the sewage backed up and like we just had to lie about it all day or else we were gonna get like shut down.
1: Right.
0: So we're just like, oh well, you know, like they're doing something next door, this, that, a third. And it's just like,
1: yeah,
0: I hate, like I wouldn't eat here. Like it sucks that I have to force these people to do this. Like,
1: right. Oh my gosh.
0: Yeah. Like there is a fair amount of lying when you're talking about corporate settings, when you're talking about corporate hospitality as well. Like I had to do it at Starbucks a couple times. I've had to do it. Like
1: the larger the company gets, the more the like low end people lie to the customers or have to.
0: Right.
1: To, you know, continue the facade.
0: Right.
1: It was just, as an empath, it like burnt my soul.
0: Yeah, you also become like, cannon fodder. You know what I mean? Because if a customer gets into it with you, they're using your name when they call the company.
1: Yes.
0: You know what I mean? So you're getting fired.
1: And you have to wear a name tag.
0: Yeah, you're getting fired for trying to protect the company on some BS. But, you know, the CEO's face is not behind that complaint. Like, the complaint is you. You know what I mean? So it's...
1: And don't even get me started on reviews. Like, that was the entire... Like, anything that happened was going for a good review. Like, even if, you know, like I mentioned, getting this really sweet couple a tray of macaroons, it was in the sake of a review. There was always that underlying for the sake of a review.
0: Yeah, hopefully you'll give us a review.
1: You know, like it was never just to be a nice person.
0: Yeah, yeah.
1: You know, and when you get to those like smaller B&Bs that, yes, they might have some really great reviews. Maybe a couple, like, I had a horrible stay, this is why. But I feel like the smaller you get, the more humanized it is.
0: Yeah. Well, because you form relationships with those people. It's a smaller crew in a smaller place. Mm-hmm. So you're seeing the same people every day. Mm-hmm. You know, you stay there for a week, you're seeing the same people every day.
1: Right.
0: It's not like you could stay there for a week at a bigger place and you might not see the same person ever.
1: We had to have a large team, and there's always going to be some drama if you have a large team.
0: Yeah, of course.
1: There's always going to be a few people that can't work together or, you know.
0: My favorite are the people who feel like everything can be done a better way.
1: Or they have to do it themselves.
0: Yeah.
1: Yeah. Yeah, exactly.
0: All right. So, sorry. Yeah, I interrupted you. So, we'll get back to those three customers.
1: So, one that comes to mind, it was a concierge thing. It was this older couple, like much, much older, like senior citizens.
0: Okay.
1: Obviously, had been most likely retired, had been wealthy for a long time, not sure if self-made or generational, whatnot.
0: Right.
1: But just demanding the most difficult reservations. There's one restaurant in Savannah that is almost impossible to get a day of reservation. Mm. And even like walking in for the bar is really, really difficult. And he had like a private walking tour or like ghost tour or something, and then said, I'm showing up to this restaurant at this time, you're gonna get me a reservation.
0: No, that's not how that works, sir.
1: We had a

0: house car, and I had the house car take me to the restaurant to literally beg the hostess for a reservation in my uniform. Like, that was one of the most degrading moments. Oh. And it didn't even work. They couldn't even fit them in.
1: Oh, my
0: and then
1: God.
0: He yelled at me over the phone, and then he came back to the hotel, walked to my desk I was sitting at in the lobby in front of people, and yelled at me again, telling me how horrible of an employee I was,
1: wow.
0: that I couldn't even do this one thing. I had to step away and cry. I really did.
1: That would have been my job that day. I'd have been like, all right, man, I
0: don't cry easily with those kind of things, especially from strangers,
1: right.
0: but just the severe, like the level he took it to, and because of the people that witnessed it. I had like people that saw that happen come to me later that night, and they're like, are you okay? Like, that was unacceptable.
1: Yeah.
0: I hope he gets like blacklisted from this hotel or something.
1: Yeah, sometimes you get customers who witness stuff like that. Mm-hmm. And like I've capitalized off of those things before, where like a customer's just being real poopy with me, and there's like, you know, five or six customers around them, and once that person leaves, they're like, dude, what?
0: Right.
1: Like, here's some money. And I'm like,
0: right.
1: Yeah, thanks, man. Like, I'm still a little peeved, but yeah, I'll take your money. Like, thanks.
0: Right.
1: Yeah, yeah.
0: I think I did actually get a few tips.
1: Like, I'm still
0: that.
1: A little
0: looking back at
1: yeah,
0: it.
1: Like, I'm a little damaged, but yeah, thank you. The money makes me feel a little bit better. Like, I can pat my tears some of these, you know.
0: Right. And then back to the front desk. Like I said, we had to do all the accounting as well because we didn't have a separate team within the front desk that just did
1: Here, wait, pause.
0: Yeah.
1: Those are my least favorite customers. Getting back to that last guy, mm-hmm. like, someone, you know, when someone asks you to do something you literally cannot do and is out of your control.
0: And doing everything in your power to make it happen, but it still can't happen.
1: Yeah, or even if it's just, like, not possible. I've had, like, just as small as, like, yo, I want to do this song. Okay, I type it in. We don't have it. All right, well, type in the artist name. Okay. All right, well, now do with the song. Like, well, you can't do it on YouTube. I'm like, oh, my God, like, I can't. Like, I'm telling you, bro, I don't have it. And then just, like, having them freak out and, like, complain.
0: Oh,
1: you know what I mean? And, like, you know, or certain rules, like, I had this dude a few months ago try to get me fired because I wouldn't let him say the N-word in a rap song.
0: Oh, my
1: what?
0: Gosh.
1: You know what I mean? What? Like, bro, not only is it just out of respect, but it's for your own good.
0: Right.
1: You know what I mean? Because you don't
0: rules
1: know who's
0: are there for a freaking reason.
1: Yeah, like,
0: you know?
1: Don't know who's there. And, like, you know what? Like, at the time, I was just like, God, I should have just let him do it and just watched him get his ass beat. Like, you know what I mean? It's just like,
0: right.
1: You know, and it's just
0: is that
1: like
0: a personal rule or a rule of the bar?
1: It's a rule that my boss and I have just because
0: oh,
1: it's
0: okay.
1: like,
0: gotcha.
1: You know, you it's.
0: I think it's a good rule. I was yeah. just, yeah, I wanted a little yeah. more context on that.
1: Because also there's people, like, I had to kick a 6-year-old man out for dropping the N-word with the hard R. And I was like, oh, no, like, no. I stopped the music. And they were like, no, you got to go, dude. Like, it's one thing if the song has, you know, the soft air or whatever it is that you want to do. But, like, when you're doing that, like, you're intentionally, you know what I mean?
0: No, see
1: like,
0: yourself out right
1: yeah,
0: now.
1: Yeah, get out of here. And then, like, getting mad at me and, you know what I mean? Like, lying about it in the review.
0: Oh, my gosh.
1: And then
0: no,
1: I'm,
0: that's the worst. Yeah. It's always the reviews. always
1: lying about it in the review. And then I have to kind of have a conversation with the GM of the bar. Like, look, no, this is what happened.
0: No, literally.
1: And they're like, oh, all right.
0: And sometimes your boss doesn't even believe you. They don't always take your side.
1: I've been at places where they don't back you at all. And I'm like, dude, are you serious? Like that,
0: right.
1: Like we're talking about a racist issue. Like I'm not, this is not like a, like what, you're not going to get my back on this. Like that's messed up.
0: Right, right. And you just feel like, you know, alone in the water in that moment.
1: Yeah, like you, I felt like I did what was right. And mm-hmm. now I'm going to get chastised for it. Like, that's great.
0: Right. Right. Yeah. How does that make sense?
1: Yeah, no.
0: 2 plus 2 is not equaling 4 right
1: no,
0: there.
1: No, no, no. Yeah, sorry. So, yeah, let's move on to the next
0: okay.
1: one. Yeah, sorry.
0: Yeah, no worries. Oh, yeah. So we had to do, like, all the accounting and whatnot. And there's, like, Georgia taxes or Georgia fees or something with any hotel in Georgia.
1: Yeah.
0: And there's also that particular one had a destination amenity fee per day, which was like $35-$36. And so when they would get their bill was very difficult to read from like the customer side because it broke every little thing down rather than like categorizing the fees and then like the bar charges, the room charges, all of that. So it was just really difficult, and a lot of guests would come down like freaking out, like, what is this charge? What is this? What is this? And the amount of times I got yelled at for a Georgia tax.
1: Sometimes on a bill, it has nothing to do with you.
0: Literally the government. I'm just a front desk agent. Get over it. It's like $4 a day. And like not reading the fine print of the reservation saying there will be a destination amenity fee per day. You know?
1: Yeah.
0: Like, and that was the first thing that went out the window whenever there was like a really bad complaint, and you knew they weren't going to stop complaining until they got something. So you would have to go get approval from your supervisor and just adjust it off. And that was like the first thing to go, because it wasn't like literally the government, it wasn't taxes.
1: Yeah.
0: It was just
1: some random
0: policy
1: fee
0: of that specific hotel.
1: Yeah.
0: So it's just like, it annoyed me every time someone got that off though, just from opening their mouth, because they opened their mouth to get something out of it, you know?
1: Yeah.
0: They didn't actually have an actual issue. They were just like, it took 4 minutes for me to get my towels instead of 2 minutes and 15 seconds, which is the time it's supposed to take. Oh, and also, because it was a big corporation, there were auditors, secret auditors that would come through.
1: Oh, you never knew.
0: And
1: man.
0: So you just had to always be on your toes about, what if this is an auditor? They're asking me these questions. Like, I need to. And we had one person on our team that actually went through every arrival every day and, like, look them up on LinkedIn to try and figure out who the auditors would be so we could give them an extra nice time and then give everyone else, you know, subpar, you know? But also trying to upsell at the same time and get a good review. It's just like, it was just too much.
1: Yeah.
0: It's just too much.
1: Yeah, it's funny because it's like, all of that is like just, that's what you're supposed to be doing. Like,
0: right.
1: You know what I mean? Like, it shouldn't be because there might be an auditor, or because they're,
0: right.
1: You know, or because we're trying to upsell or blah, blah. It's just like, all of that
0: should be
1: organic.
0: Standard.
1: Yeah, right. That should be the standard. It should be organically happening.
0: Mm-hmm.
1: You shouldn't have to be forcing people to do that.
0: Exactly. And they had their names on the TVs when they walked in, and the amount of times people would call down and be like, it's not my name on the TV, and am I in the wrong room? No, just give it like 20 minutes. They take a little bit extra time sometimes. Just like, chill out.
1: It's a system.
0: Come get some champagne at the front desk. You're on vacation. Don't make it my problem.
1: Yeah, like, really? This is the thing that's going to blow your whole vacation up? Is that your name's on the TV? Come on.
0: Your vacation was already ruined if that's going to mess it up.
1: Yeah, it was ruined well before you got here. All right, so you got a third on those?
0: I mean, really just the kind of person who doesn't... So we were a yes hotel, but there's sometimes you have to say no. Like, we stopped serving champagne at this time at night because of city laws. We
1: right.
0: have to put Georgia taxes on there because of state laws. So just people who can't take no for an answer... when that is the only answer.
1: Right.
0: It's just like, I feel like I'm talking in circles, you know?
1: Right. Right. It gets really annoying. Sometimes it gets really annoying, especially when, certain policies like contradict other policies.
0: Mm-hmm.
1: You
0: yes.
1: know what I mean? Or, it's,
0: And I also, when policies are that strict, I really disliked when a supervisor agreed to go against them as like a, quote, one-time thing. And then it just keeps happening. Like the destination amenity fee getting taken off. Like that's in your booking.
1: Well, now they expect it every time.
0: And now they expect it every time.
1: Every time that customer comes back, they're going to expect it to not be there.
0: Yes, or just... passing them a breakfast voucher because there was a breakfast restaurant on property and we just had them in the drawer with the key cards. And whenever there was an issue and we felt like we could resolve it without talking to a supervisor, we could just give one of those.
1: Yeah.
0: But like you didn't pay the part, you know, you didn't pay for your stay to include that.
1: Yeah.
0: So it's, you know, when it's not necessary, it's just like a little degrading in my opinion.
1: Yeah, I mean, it's not even a little, like,
0: yeah.
1: It's fully, like, Especially when you get into it with a customer about something that can't be done, and then someone comes behind you and is like, oh, yeah, no problem.
0: Oh, my gosh, that was the worst. When the supervisor came behind you and you're sticking with policy, and then they eavesdrop for a minute, and they're like, oh, no, I'm going to take care of this for you. You're making me look like an idiot.
1: Yeah.
0: When I'm just following the rules of my job.
1: Yeah, you just made me look terrible.
0: What happened to, like, looking out for your team members? Why can't you pull me aside, talk to me about it, and then come out and then finish the interaction without me?
1: Yeah. Right.
0: Why is it necessary to, you know, throw me under the bus?
1: In front of a customer, right.
0: In front of the customer.
1: And no employee should be dressing down another employee in front of customers ever.
0: No.
1: It should never be a thing. That's a problem I had at a couple of restaurants. Like, it's not okay to, like, if you got a problem with me, pull me aside, pull me outside, pull me to the walk-in, pull me wherever. But let's not do this in front of customers. Because if we do, then this is going to be a massive problem.
0: Exactly.
1: All right. So now... we discussed, normally I ask people if they're still, I'll just ask anyway, if you're still in it, why do you do it? If you're not in it, why?
0: Right. Why? So I did leave about 2 years ago. So I went from the marina job to this hotel job I was at the marina for like 6 years. I needed something different, but still something to get me through college.
1: Right.
0: So once I had my degree, I was pretty transparent with them. I was like, hey, I'm looking for jobs using my degree. That was the whole point of getting the degree.
1: Yeah, I'm now overqualified, so understand.
0: Right. And I didn't even study hospitality. I studied furniture and interior design.
1: But even still, the definition of overqualification because you could leave at any time.
0: Right, exactly. And I was very transparent, and I feel like that was a pretty, you know, noble thing to do with how big a part of the team I had become. I built up the concierge team tremendously from what it was since I had started. And then had a few interviews. They fell through, and then things started to get a little toxic, and so I started to stop being honest about when I had interviews. And then I left a little abruptly because of some issues with my supervisor, and I gave a 4-day notice because that's what I was able to do. I had to wait until my offer came through on my current job, signed it, and then my next day of scheduled work, and I presented a really professional 4-day notice, thanked them for my time there, for allowing me to have that experience, and I was forced off property and asked to not finish the 4 days.
1: Yep.
0: So thankfully, I had a feeling that might have happened, so I prepared for it, and I shared every piece, every SOP I ever made with my team to make sure that they would not drown without me.
1: Yeah.
0: So that was a really fun time, but I mean, I had a little bit of a vacation. So.
1: Yeah, I think it's funny that it's hilarious, actually, like extremely hilarious that jobs require you to give them a 2-week notice before you leave.
0: But they can fire you at any time.
1: Exactly. You're not going to give me 2 weeks to find a job.
0: Mm-mm.
1: You know what I'm saying? So why do I need to give you 2 weeks to find my replacement? Like, I'm not doing that.
0: Exactly.
1: Like, I don't care if I'm burning a bridge, but, like, I know by law that if my new employer calls you, all they can ask you is, would you rehire them?
0: Right.
1: And the only answer you can give is yes or no, and that's it. You can't sit there and talk.
0: And I did have one of my supervisors who became a close friend of mine and still is to this day. I asked her to be my reference instead of the, like, head supervisor, which I think was a great call.
1: Yeah, oh, yeah. Like, that's a good thing to do is, like, take people who are in a position above you sometimes at these jobs where you just leave right away and be like, hey, man, I'm going to have them call you instead of such and such. And that's usually a better way to do it. But in those positions where you're, like, having overlapping jobs, it's just, like, whatever.
0: And, like, to do the whole dad thing, like, I'm disappointed. Okay, be disappointed. You caused this. I would have given more time if I could have. And, you know,
1: and don't
0: you
1: get twisted.
0: The bridges for me.
1: Yeah, this is not a family.
0: I did not do that.
1: So enough with that.
0: There was this, like, umbrella company that employed me, but it wasn't the large corporation that the hotel was under. And she was like, oh, I'm not going to say it, but blank hospitality is never going to hire you ever again. I'm going to make sure of that. And I'm like, okay, well, this is not my career path. That's fine. Thanks for letting me know. I'll never apply to one.
1: Yeah, this is a pit stop. Like, I don't know what you don't get.
0: Exactly. Like, I was so transparent. This is to get me through the rest of college. And I was then graduated. I think I only stayed there, like, maybe 5 or 6 months after graduating, which in hindsight, you know what, in terms of turnover in hospitality, right, that's a really long time.
1: Yeah, yeah, yeah.
0: Being there for 2 years is basically like tenured professor at a front desk.
1: Yeah, yeah. Because you run into places where like, yeah, I've only been here for like a year. I've only been here for 6 months. You're like, what?
0: You know, and expecting to train all the new people without getting compensated for it.
1: Not a fan of that.
0: Nope.
1: Not a fan of that. Not a fan of that. Or being rewarded with helping someone else's
0: rockstar nominations so you can get recognized in front of the people at the hotel holiday party at the end of the year. No, I'd rather have compensation than be my name, like everybody look at me in the center of a room. No.
1: Yeah, I'd rather have money. But I just don't like when it's just like, oh, you finish your work, cool, go help this person. I want some of their money if I'm going to go help them. I want half of their paycheck. I want whatever they're getting. If they're getting paid $20 this hour, I want 10.
0: Exactly.
1: On top of what I'm getting paid right now to help them, because that's BS. I'm not giving free labor. Like, I'm not doing that.
0: Exactly.
1: Anyway, so what do you do now? Is it like totally opposite?
0: It's not even in the realm. I am a quality control for a university campus.
1: Awesome.
0: So it's a lot of project management that's kind of like adjacent to design. I work like exclusively with the designer team for this university, like alongside them on a lot of projects, but really just handle all things quality control. And it's a lot of problem solving again, and I really enjoy that. But it's this time it's not customer facing,
1: right?
0: So
1: right.
0: It's incredible.
1: You can take your time to think about it. Yeah,
0: I'm walking across all the buildings all the time. It's a good like in my office versus walking like outside and out and about. So it's really nice. And I'm able to, you know, feel like a human when I leave work and have a social life. I didn't have a social life until getting this job. So,
1: all right. So let's, since we have 15 minutes, let's mush these last two into the same thing.
0: Cool.
1: Advice for anyone getting into what you were into in the hotel stuff for new people. And then for customers going there. To that, like, what advice can you give these people?
0: Absolutely. I thought of an answer to this earlier. I knew you were going to ask something like it. So, like I mentioned earlier, we wore name tags, so everybody knew our name. I've said to multiple people, like, recounting my experience, that I should have put a different name on it and just become a different character when I was on shift. Because that's...
1: It's a performance.
0: What I did. It is a performance.
1: All these jobs are performance.
0: The
1: like, don't get it twisted,
0: that
1: people.
0: Worked at a hotel does not exist anymore, and she will never exist again.
1: Yeah.
0: And it just the sheer difference between like who I am now versus who I had to become clocking in.
1: Yeah.
0: Insane. So just know that if you're going into this career path, it is experience you can't get anywhere else. And, you know, if it really helped me learn how to communicate with other departments and other professionals. So I do have that to thank hospitality for.
1: And you have to do it all on the fly.
0: Exactly. It's a lot of, it's improv. It's, you know, performance.
1: Again, it's a performance, like everything. Like I can't express this enough within these interviews when I talk to people. It is a performance. You are, it's a show. It's not, these jobs are not, you know, like factory jobs where you're doing stuff. You have to literally put on a different face. It doesn't matter what's going on outside of work. You have to come into work and pretend like it's not happening.
0: Yes.
1: So I agree with you, like having a different name. Like I use half of my name at work. You know what I mean? It's easier that way. So then, you know, so you can differentiate. You know what I mean? You have to be able to put on that game face, but yeah.
0: Right. I just lost my train of thought right there. what was the other question?
1: People.
0: Oh, customers.
1: Advice for customers.
0: Read the fine print of your hotel reservation. Know if you have a destination amenity fee you'll be paying for, and be prepared for that. But also just know that, you know, front desk agents, they interact with hundreds upon hundreds of people. Oh, that was my train of thought. Okay, yeah. So you might be saying roughly the same thing to every customer, but every interaction is different.
1: Yeah.
0: So it really is just a performance.
1: Right, improv. Yeah, the conversations are very improvisational.
0: Yes.
1: You're trying to, and it's improvisational also in the sense of like there's rules. Like you have to stay within this boundary, and you have to make it work.
0: Right.
1: Like you can't go out. You can't call outside of the line sometimes.
0: Right. And again, with the customers, like, these are people, and this is probably not the end of the line for their career. This is probably just a placeholder.
1: A stepping stone,
0: like,
1: yeah.
0: A lot of people.
1: Yeah.
0: So just know that there's probably a lot going on outside of this job, either multiple other jobs or school or whatnot. So just treat them like a human. And if you have issues, don't attack the front desk agent. I guarantee it's not their fault. It's probably another department's fault. But they're the face of the hotel, so they get the brunt of the yelling.
1: Yeah.
0: So just know, just be a little more human, you know?
1: Yeah, yeah, yeah. People understand that we're not robots. And again, it's rules. We're working within the rules. We're you know, cars on a track. You mm-hmm. know what I mean? We can't change anything. Exactly. So, like, you can't get mad at us. We didn't, you know, even in, like, as a server, they didn't cook your burger. So you can't get mad at the server right. when your burger comes out wrong.
0: And it's kind of insane how far a little bit of kindness can go sometimes.
1: Yeah.
0: Especially if, like, I was having a bad day and someone complimented my jewelry or something, like, it would just make my day. I would instantly feel happier. And then go out of my way to make sure you're having a great day.
1: Paying it forward, yeah.
0: Yes.
1: Yeah, yeah. There's been times where I just, like, I'm at work and I feel like I'm doing a terrible job. And someone's like, hey, man, you're doing a great job. And I'm like, oh, awesome.
0: See?
1: Like, I am
0: exactly.
1: sweet.
0: Like, a little bit of kindness goes a long way. That's like giving an inch, taking a mile
1: yeah.
0: in a different sense.
1: Yeah, right, right, right. It's like, yeah, yeah. It's yeah, you're giving the mile instead of taking it.
0: Exactly. Yeah. Exactly.
1: Yeah, cool beans. This is great. It was a great talk.
0: Yeah, thank you. I can talk your ear off forever.
1: Yeah, yeah. No, I mean, like I said, once I get into doing other things, there's people I want to, like, come back to.
0: Oh,
1: you
0: my
1: know
0: gosh,
1: what I mean,
0: yeah.
1: have like little like yeah, little rehashes to see what's going on with some people. With people who said they started other things or doing whatever. So
0: yeah.
1: It's good. This has been The Customer Isn't Always Right. 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And you can catch me on Facebook, The Customer Isn't Always Right Talk Show, I think is what it is. And you can DM me there if you want to be on or if you feel like you know someone who wants to be on. So we'll catch you again soon. Have a good day. It's summer's happening.
0: Yep.
1: It's hot.
0: It's hot.
1: It's getting hot. But all right, guys, we will catch you later. Goodbye.

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Last night, you were being rude.

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0: 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If you're listening, it's probably 8 o'clock on a Wednesday. If it's not, you're listening on WRUU.creek.fm. And you're listening on a laptop because the phone app is really whack for right now. They're working on it. But we're here for another interview. I'm here with Grace. Introduce yourself. Say hello.
1: Hi, I'm Grace.
0: Awesome. We're going to take a pause real quick, as we always do, for some promotions, and then we'll be right back.
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1: What a pleasure to be speaking with you today. I'm really thrilled to get to talk about this festival and this program and get to chat with you.
0: Well, let's talk first about Andrew Bizantz. Tell me your musical journey.
1: It was sort of a little bit predestined because my mother reminds me that I was wandering around before the age of two, able to sing the first verse of Summertime from Porgy and Bess. So I guess I was kind of attracted to music. I grew up in a musically appreciative household. Both my sister and I took piano, and I also played French horn and violin and was deeply interested in that big ensemble called the Symphony Orchestra. So I did my undergrad in piano performance at SUNY Fredonia under Robert Jordan, but I also started studying conducting there as well with a wonderful old violinist. He was a violin professor by the name of Charlie Joseph. And then ended up studying with Grant Cooper, who recently retired as music director of the West Virginia Symphony. From there, I went to Cleveland and studied with Carl Topolo and Lewis Lane in conducting. I sort of left the piano behind at that point. Then ended up moving back to Buffalo, where I'm from, working for the Buffalo Philharmonic, first in the library as a librarian, which is a great job for aspiring conductors, if you're at all interested. It really teaches you the ins and outs of the orchestra and how the ensemble works. But then was mentored by the wonderful Joanne Folletta, who continues to be a great friend and mentor to this day. Then in 2001, I was hired by Glimmerglass Opera to be an assistant conductor. And I then worked with my great mentor and friend, sadly no longer with us, Stuart Robertson, who is the music director there, both in Glimmerglass and then ultimately at Florida Grand Opera in Miami, where I stayed for a decade as part of the music staff. And I made my national conducting debut in the opera world at Glimmerglass, followed by Florida Grand Opera. Then in 2008, I came to Eugene, Oregon for the first time. And by 2010, I was music director of Eugene Opera, which is a wonderful little company in the Pacific Northwest, becoming artistic director in 2017. So this was my 18th season in Eugene. And I've been part of the Savannah Voice Festival since we moved to Savannah in 2013. And prior to that, in 2007, when I had met Maria and Cheryl at Northwestern University, I was conducting there and Cheryl was still faculty. And we all liked each other a lot. And they invited me to become part of the Voice Experience faculty. So I've been with the organization since 2007. But this is my first season as artistic director and conductor, and I'm thrilled to be just continuing in this new role with this wonderful organization. That was a long answer.
0: that's a wonderful story. And I'm going to ask some more questions about it. And so how on earth at two were you able to sing Summertime from Porgy and Bess? How were you exposed to that?
1: Well, my household, like I said, my parents appreciated music. They were not musicians themselves. And my dad loved the big, meaty classics like Tchaikovsky and Beethoven and listened to those with some regularity. But we are also a household that loved music from the 40s, particularly big band era. My dad loved big band and Dixieland, and my mom loved the great ladies of song. So I grew up kind of in both universes, and I'm sure I just heard it at some point, and it's a pretty catchy tune, if I may say so. And I somehow learned it. And I think my parents recognized that there was no stopping with it, just dealing with it. So they got the piano for my sister, who is about 5 years older than I am. And I was already picking stuff out at the keyboard when she started lessons. So they started me on lessons as well. And it kind of snowballed from that point forward. I also had a brief life on the stage. I'm a huge musical theater fan and was in shows from the age of elementary school. So opera has always kind of been like this perfect amalgamation of stage, symphony orchestra, just great composers, great stories. It's kind of my sweet spot, I think.
0: Well, there's roles for young people in Broadway musicals, so I presume all of those were Broadway musicals.
1: I didn't really find opera. I mean, I knew about it, but my first healthy exposure was my freshman year at Fredonia. That's not a huge program, and they were doing what we are doing this summer, Die Zauberflöte, a magic flute. And every person, particularly every bass or tenor who could match pitch accurately and learn languages, was pressed into service to sing in the chorus. And even though I was a piano major, I sang in the choruses and was in magic flute. And it was my first time really getting to know an opera start to finish. Part of the other thing that happened for me there was, as a piano major, your ensemble credit is not playing an orchestra. It's actually playing for lessons for other students. And I really gravitated to the voice studios because of my history with musical theater in elementary, middle, and high school and summer theater. So I was starting to get to know the repertoire a little bit and what classical singing was all about. And it was really that magic flute and then a really pivotal recording of Tosca that kind of sealed the deal for me that freshman year. My winter break, I was home. We used to have an amazing classical music record store, remember those, in Buffalo, New York. And I went looking for this opera that I'd heard about called La Boheme. And the guy who ran the store said, well, we're all sold out except for this one. And I'm not going to sell it to you because you're not going to get what it is. And it's going to sound not good in your ears. And I don't think you'll appreciate it and like it. What he was referencing was the Toscanini Licio Albanese, Jan Pierce, I believe, live NBC recording, which is pretty compromised audio-wise. And if that's your first exposure to Boheme, I think you don't have as great an impression of it. But of course, now it's the one to listen to because it's Toscanini conducting it, for God's sake. And so he handed me a recording of Tosca. Now, not the famous one, not the Callas recording with the Sabata conducting that we all revere, but a very, very good recording with Caballé and Carreras, and I want to say it's Colin Davis conducting. And just hearing Puccini's sound universe, it kind of took my head off my body, and I thought, nope, this is it for me. And so I think my whole career was starting to angle its trajectory towards this wonderful art called opera.
0: And what goes around comes around, obviously, because here is your first Savannah Voice Festival. As artistic director, you are diving into American opera. And at 2 years old, you were singing American opera. And also the magic flute, which your first opera as a young adult, you were singing magic flute.
1: Exactly so. And I've been very, very lucky over the years, and we'll see this in the American program, to interact with a lot of living composers. But sometimes it really is nice to come home. And flute, I think this is probably my eighth production of it in my career as a conductor, and I had assisted on it several times before then, never grows old for me. And so the chance to revisit it here in Savannah. I mean, I've been lucky enough to do both Don Giovanni twice for Savannah Voice and Nozze di Figaro once. So Savannans know that I love Mozart, but there's something about flute. There's a looking forwardness about flute musically that really sets it apart from the three big De Ponte operas and Clemenza. There's the twinklings of what is going to become German romantic opera in magic flute that doesn't really exist in the other well-known, well-trod works. And so there's a modernity, and maybe that's somehow fitting that we're talking about American opera today. And of course, our focus on the American opera program is from many eras of American opera. We are not just focused on works that were written in the last 10, 15 years, but those works are important. So we're going to be highlighting those as well.
0: Well, and Magic Flute was written in Mozart's last year.
1: Yeah, it was premiered in 1791, and he died shortly thereafter. Well, I mean, there are so many things going on in flute that this is its own radio. It's its own radio show. Because we could talk about the magic operas of the time. the idea of a Singspiel, what that is, and what Mozart was trying to achieve. There's a fabulous book I recommend to everybody, not about Schikaneder, but about his other main collaborator, Lorenzo da Ponte, called The Librettist of Venice. If you're an opera nerd like I am, I cannot recommend this book enough. It's a biography of Lorenzo da Ponte, and it is a page-turner. It is so completely entertaining from start to finish. But at one point, the author makes the argument that Mozart and da Ponte were not out to write a work of genius when they wrote Marriage of Figaro or Don Giovanni. They were out to make a buck. They were out to entertain people and get another commission. And with Zauberflöte, you know, it's not by design that Mozart explores some of the areas he does of what opera can do, but it's also, he was there to put on a show. And we've got to always remember that. Composers are always doing this. It's important to remember they're there to serve the audience with their vision.
0: But back to your story, and that is after your bachelor's degree, you went then on for graduate work at the Cleveland Institute.
1: Yeah, I had really enjoyed my piano degree, but I'd fallen deeply in love with conducting and had a lot of opportunities at my undergraduate school. And I've got to give a big shout out for SUNY Fredonia for being that flexible to accommodate that, because a lot of school programs, university and conservatory programs, don't have room for that. And it really set me up to go right on into my degree. A lot of conductors don't start their graduate degrees until their late 20s, early 30s, and I was fresh out of undergrad. So I went right to Cleveland, and the Fredonia musical experience was absolutely wonderful and broad-based and with beautiful teachers and professors and a beautiful atmosphere. And I got to Cleveland, and I got to hear up close playing of that level. It was hugely and profoundly influencing on what the orchestral sound meant. And one of the great advantages of a conducting degree then at the Cleveland Institute of Music was not only working with incredible young musicians in the university orchestra, but also getting permission to go to Cleveland Orchestra rehearsals every single week. And it was sort of a requirement. And that's really where you learned what that sound is and how they achieve that sound. And so it was an amazing experience. I also veered into opera there, however. My teacher, Carl Topolo, who is still conducting to this day, he's got several orchestras that he conducts. Carl felt it essential that we as student conductors learned an opera every year. So that's how I was introduced fully to Nozze di Figaro and La Traviata. That's where I learned those works, was in graduate school. And we studied them soup to nuts, top to bottom, and had to conduct the entire thing over the course of several months that took up while we were studying other repertoire. And because of my love of singers and being in a rehearsal room with them, I also volunteered to be an assistant conductor for the Cleveland Institute of Opera Productions. And as a very nice gesture, my final semester, we were doing Suor Angelica by Puccini, and Maestro Topolo gave me performances of that. So it was my first time in a pit with that kind of material. It was just something, again, that it, now looking back on it, points to, oh yeah, this is where I was going to end up.
0: Well, and then you went on to orchestral environment, and that is the Buffalo Philharmonic. And you worked with a close mutual friend of ours, and that's Joanne Folletta.
1: I'll tell a little story about how that happened. So I finished graduate school. I'm looking for a job and look at auditions and things like that for conducting positions. And my dad saw an ad in the paper that they were looking for a librarian for the Buffalo Philharmonic. So I applied and got the job. And first got to work a little bit with Max Valdez, who was on his way out as music director at that time, and got to know him a little bit. But, you know, when you're in the library every day, you get to know the musicians of the orchestra best of all. And one of the more fun things was the principal pops conductor at that time was Doc Severinsen, who is still with us. God bless him. And he became a friend and somebody who, again, I like to live in different musical universes. That's why one of the things I love about Savannah Voice Festival is that we don't just do opera. I get to part of hearing Samantha Talora do her cabaret show, or we have magic flute, or, you know, all of these different things. That's what's so exciting for me, is that it really kind of pushes all of my musical buttons. So I'm thrilled. So I got to know Doc, and during that time, they were searching for the new music director, and Joanne Folletto won the position. And she knew I was a conductor because we had talked a little bit when she was there to do her audition. And I was singing in the Buffalo Philharmonic chorus at the time. We had done Carmina Burana over the summer, and our conductor was taken ill. So I did a lot of the rehearsals for him and learned the piece incredibly well. So the opener for Joanne and her first concert of the Buffalo Philharmonic was Carmina Burana. And I was there to be chorus master. And she, during the first rehearsal of the chorus and orchestra together, said to me, "Andrew, I don't know this hall at all. I really need to get out there and just listen for a minute. Would you conduct the opening movement of Carmina Burana?" I'm like, "Well, that's fun." And by this point, I knew the musicians, and I hadn't really conducted them yet, but they were friends. So they're not going to be mean, you know, if I'm terrible. They'll just kind of put up with it. And it was just for a movement, and the chorus I'd already been working with. So we all knew each other very well. And so I should have known something was up. When she walked me out to the podium, she said, "Oh, just be careful of that 5/8 bar. It's a little tricky." I'm like, "Oh, I know it." You know, like arrogant fool that I was. And I got up and I conducted the first movement of Carmina Burana, which is always a blast. And then I turned around looking behind me for her in the hall to say, "What do you think?" And she was standing in the back of the percussion section. And that had been my audition for the Buffalo Philharmonic Orchestra. And it was the most generous, gracious thing that anybody could do for another colleague, in that she did not make me nervous. She did not instill the fear of God in me that, you know, if you screw up, this, da, da, da, da. She just very gently ushered me in. And it led to a lovely relationship with the BPO for about four seasons, where I was the apprentice conductor and had a lot of opportunities that Joanne threw my way that, again, a lot of other orchestras would not have made room for that. And so, I mean, I learned a lot. I also learned what not to do, but she was and remains a great mentor and friend.
0: She is so wonderfully powerful and gentle at the same time.
1: It's so funny because you hear that from everybody who knows her. So, Joanne, if you ever listen to this, this is a love fest about you. I've become quite close friends with a composer that is very close with Joanne, who is Darren Hagen. I conducted Darren's lovely triptych, New York Stories, in Miami for Florida Grand Opera back in 2021. And it was the orchestral world premiere, and that kind of put us together. But Darren's done a ton of work with Buffalo Philharmonic and Joanne. And so that's an enjoyable mutual relationship, because I think we all just enjoy, you know, thinking about each other and admiring each other's great musicianship. I would be loath to put myself into that category, but thinking about those two, at least from my perspective.
0: Well, and while you're in New York State, you also participated in performances of the Glimmerglass Opera Festival. And for those who aren't familiar with Glimmerglass, you're probably familiar with the Baseball Hall of Fame, and so you know where Glimmerglass is.
1: Oh, it's just so idyllic, and it remains a very emotional place for me, because it was at Glimmerglass that I really took my first major steps forward in my career. But also talk about the same as I was saying about being in proximity to the Cleveland Orchestra on a weekly basis. The quality and amazing talent of those cast members, orchestra, producers, designers, directors. It was suddenly being in the major leagues. And, you know, I'm this kid from Kenmore, New York. Like, what the heck am I doing here? But it became home. And I was there for five summers. I made my debut with them as a conductor with the wonderful Gilbert and Sullivan operetta Patience in 2004. In 2005, I conducted a confection, shall we say, by Jules Massenet called Le Portrait de Manon. And Glimmerglass remains just a vital part of not only my career, but of my musical life and so many relationships that I formed there, who are people with whom I continue to work to this day. It's a very, very special place. But walking into that theater has deep emotional resonance for me because so much happened for me and my life in those, you know, 3 months for five summers. It was a lot of time spent there and a beautiful, beautiful place.
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0: Director of the Savannah Voice Festival. We'll be talking about his various roles in the festival, but most specifically, we'll be talking about the festival finale, the American Opera Celebration, which is on Sunday, August 16th at 5 p.m. at the First Baptist Church, 223 Bull Street. Let's dive into the music that you're going to be sharing with us as part of the Savannah Voice Festival's American Opera Celebration. And this is such a wide selection of music by a wide selection of, I'll call them generations of American opera composers. I've only dipped into conversations with opera performers and composers relatively recently in my shows, particularly Evening Eclectic and Contemporary Classics. Recently, I've had several conversations with, say, David T. Little, who I think is as a generation, perhaps even a generation behind Jake Heggie, who we'll be talking about as part of this program. So it's the youngest, I've talked to the youngest generation of composers, rather than this wide range of composers that we're going to be talking about here. But the real advantage of this program, and the thing I love about it most, is the fact that you're going to hear a wide variety of different generations of American opera. Now, I'm sure everybody says generations of American opera. I mean, it doesn't go back to Puccini. Well, that's true. There's some experience with American composers in opera that was back at the turn of the century, that is the turn of the 19th into the 20th century. But yes, most of what we think of American opera is actually, I would say, 1930s into 40s, with, say, Samuel Barber. But then really into the 50s is really the start of what most people consider American opera.
1: It's interesting to me that, I mean, yes, as you very accurately point out, there's, you know, there are composers in the late 19th century and early 20th century who are interested in creating works for the lyric stage. One that may surprise many listeners is John Philip Sousa. The summer before my first summer at Glimmerglass, they produced his delightful work, The Glassblowers, and became sort of a minor hit again for Glimmerglass and the then New York City Opera. So Sousa was very interested in writing for the stage.
0: Yeah, we were talking about operas by people you don't necessarily think of as an opera composer. My favorite example of that, that shocks most people, is Scott Joplin and Treminisha.
1: Absolutely. You know, there was a conference workshop at CU Boulder a number of years ago that I was there workshopping Mark Adamo revision of his opera, The Gospel of Mary Magdalene. And they had a young composers group who were all setting scenes. That's what they were there to do, is how to write a scene in an opera. They had a talkback panel, and I asked the question, you know, could you all articulate why you would choose opera as your voice, your artistic voice? You know, what's attractive about this to you? And it's so interesting to look at somebody like Scott Joplin, who is primarily known for cranking out fabulous piano rags that just take you right into that era. They don't sound like anything else. He's unique and wonderful. But then to use that, what was it about that story that drew him to using his musical language to create an opera, an operatic world, a lyric sung world? But American work on stage, of course, prior to the era that you're talking about of the 30s through the 50s, when we start to see the emergence of things resembling European opera or that lineage, is, of course, music hall to Tin Pan Alley to musicals and the development of the American musical. It's interesting that as the American musical starts to mature in the 40s with Rodgers and Hammerstein and their seminal works, there's almost a freedom for American composers to take on non-frivolous stories on stage and think of them as through composed pieces. But what's so interesting of this list that we'll be talking about

about is, I mean, you have a composer like Leonard Bernstein, who's pretty well represented here with selections from Candide. And of course, he lived in both universes. George Gershwin, who made his living writing great tunes, considered Porgy and Bess to be an opera, not a musical. And so we've got these composers that are going back and forth between these universes. And I think that has lent the voice of American opera in the 20th century in particular, can't be compared to any other period of operatic development. I mean, everybody goes off in so many different directions, and you have so many, again, blurring of lines. And that holds true up through one of my personal favorites, who will be represented on one of our other concerts, Stephen Sondheim. You know, Sweeney Todd and A Little Night Music, he would never call them operas, but they have an operatic bent to them in the scale of the storytelling and the sophistication of the music. Jake Hagee, at the beginning of his opera Three Decembers, which we're going to have a lovely duet from on this program, he has a number for the sort of grand dame of the theater and of the family, Maddie, called Daybreak, and it might as well be a Gershwin or a Kander and Ebb or Stephen Sondheim tune. I mean, it is so convincing.

0: Actually, it's very funny. I had the wonderful opportunity to conduct Jake's masterpiece, Dead Man Walking, about a decade ago. And there's a hymn at the beginning of the opera. And I remember when I was learning the piece, rifling through hymnals, looking for where did he get this from? What is this tune? It's original Jake. And it is perfect. It is so spot on. And he's such a musical chameleon. It's amazing. And the same with this. But Jake really believes, along with Mark Adamo and Michael Ching and Jody Goebel, of the power of song form. And that is song form, not from Schubert, Schumann, and Brahms, but song form from 12-bar blues, you know, of having this sort of structure in an aria that makes it very satisfying for the audience to listen to and takes them on an emotional journey. And I think all of the composers represented here do feel that. I mean, there's a beautiful aria here from the opera Nixon in China, a personal favorite of mine, by John Adams, and libretto by Alice Goodman. It's Pat Nixon in Act Two. She's sort of doing her, as my friend Sam Helfrich calls it, Pat Nixon's rainbow tour of China. And she sings this beautiful aria that's, I think, a particularly beautiful rumination on the American experience and through Pat Nixon's eyes. The title of the aria is just the first line of text, called "This is Prophetic." And while not strictly in song form, it is an isolated aria that has a beginning, middle, and end. And I think the audience, Sondheim always talked about the kind of failure of his musical company, because he said the problem with the show is that there's no ending. It just keeps going. And that audiences want a happy ending. And he famously said, West Side Story has a lot of people dead on stage, but it's still a happy ending because there's an ending. And there's some compositional schools of thought that think this style of just like endless, what we call endless recitative, is what's interesting. And I feel a little bit differently about it, that if you give your listeners structure and arc, they come away with a more emotionally resonant experience.
1: Well, getting back then to the program that you have put together, which is, from the music aspect, it's going to be great. From the programming aspect, I am so thrilled, because you're touching upon all the elements that people naturally think of when they think of Verdi or when they think of Puccini, because you start off with a quartet, and this is from Mark Adamo's Little Women.

I wish the world.

0: Little Women holds a very special place in my heart. I was the assistant conductor on it at Glimmerglass my second summer there. And it led to some opportunities for me because I conducted the Zits, probably because John Demain, the wonderful conductor of the production, had to be out of town for the Zits. So it was a big deal that I got to do that. And it said to the administration that I was ready to be entrusted with a show on my own, which happened with Patience 2 years later. But we were the second professional production at Glimmerglass in 2002 after the Houston Grand Opera PBS broadcast. So there's a little bit of a sense of pride of being so early on in the work's history. Of course, it's gone on to have a wonderful life where I am currently faculty at Boston Conservatory at Berkeley in Boston, Massachusetts. We produced it this past fall. Sadly, I couldn't conduct it because I was away on another gig. So it broke my heart because I just love the music so much. And this quartet is a summing up of the character, lead character Joe March's experiences and kind of letting go of her girlish life as a child and maturing into the adult that she becomes. As a matter of fact, I had a very sweet experience this past fall. We took a group of our singers here from Boston Conservatory, several of whom, by the way, are going to be studio artists this summer in Savannah. I'm extremely excited about that. We took the quartet plus the character of Friedrich Behrer, who has a wonderful aria in the second act, and we presented scenes and musical excerpts from Little Women in the Transcendentalist school that Louisa May Alcott's father built in Concord, Massachusetts. So we were right there at the house. It was an incredibly emotional day for all of us to be doing Mark's material. And I remember writing Mark that day just an email to say, thank you so much for being a great friend over the years, but also writing this piece. And he wrote a very lovely response about, you know, he was excited that we were doing it there. And when we were talking about this program in Savannah, there's no way that this quartet wasn't going to appear on the program. It's just now, I think, a canonical piece of American opera. And I want to say about the music, generally speaking, if you are, as an audience member, worried about being put off, I think you'll find so much music in this program that you will just be completely enchanted with, that if you don't know something, it is still worth trying it. So please don't be scared that, you know, we're doing a lot of American work. And I think it's a fitting honor of what we are as an artistic populace in this country to honor these composers in this way.
1: And then you go from a quartet to what everybody thinks of as being opera, and that is an aria. And as you mentioned, this is prophetic from John Adams Nixon in China.
0: Nixon is a piece that I got to know actually from an orchestral work. There is a delightful confection for orchestra. Again, I use the word confection twice in one interview. It's actually a foxtrot for orchestra called The Chairman Dances. And it's based on themes from Adams and Alice Goodman's opera and Peter Sellers' opera and Mark Morris's opera. They all kind of deserve authorship. Nixon in China, which I believe was first produced in 1987 at Houston Grand Opera, the hotbed birthplace of so many American works. And there's just something so catchy about his writing that I then got to know the entire opera that this 12-minute orchestral excerpt was derived from. And it's just been a favorite my whole life. I had the wonderful opportunity of producing it and conducting it in Eugene Opera. And it was so satisfying to finally get to do this. And this aria, I think, is perfectly representative of the culmination of influences of composers from the 40s and 50s to composers from the symphonic world. I mean, if anybody listens to The Chairman Dances, which I highly recommend, and then listens to the first movement of Stravinsky's Symphony in Three Movements and doesn't draw lines there, you're really missing it, because there's absolute influence and connection there. And Adams, of course, is considered a minimalist, but he was also considered a maximal minimalist. Philip Glass wrote many operas. They are very different from this. And Philip Glass, one of the other key minimalist composers, a beautiful composer. And Nixon is such a great piece because it doesn't I feel very strongly that the characters are not the actual characters that lived in history. They are the operatic versions of Giulio Cesare, of Julius Caesar and Nero. They are the archetypes that are the artistic representations of these people, not the actual real life characters. So it gives space for the character of Pat Nixon, who pop culture is kind of painted as, you know, we all call her Plastic Pat, this very surfacey individual, and gives her this incredible poetry and music of real depth. It's incredibly haunting. And I think the audience, if you don't know this aria, you're in for a real treat.

0: And Nixon in China has a special place in my heart too, because of the fact that, to tell you the truth, my entry into American opera was very late. But Nixon in China was the first recorded opera that I really got into in terms of American opera. And that was then followed relatively shortly by The Death of Klinghoffer, both marvelous works by John Adams. And then live music was about that same time, and that was Philip Glass, his Civil Wars series. Well, actually, it was a 6-hour single opera experience that was then divided up by the ART, the American Repertory Theater, who does great opera presentations too. I think it was divided up into two programs, the couple hours apiece.
1: Glass's works are so monumental. You know, we talked about the idea of who did we want representing that kind of school of composition. And one of the challenges with a Glass opera is it's not easily excerptable. The work sort of exists as a totality, but they are well worth seeking out for those who like his music generally. His operas are fantastic. Then, of course, there's the famous old joke, Philip Glass goes to buy a loaf of bread. Philip Glass, Glass, Philip Glass goes, bread, bread, glass, buys, Philip Glass goes, that kind of thing. And not to be reductive to one of our great composers in American history, but his operas are, I mean, I'm so glad to see them embraced by, you know, many festivals, particularly in the summer times. But you know, Glimmerglass notably did his Orfeo. To see the Metropolitan Opera finally embracing his work is fantastic. And while he's still with us, you know, I think that's very meaningful.
0: Oh, wow. We've come to the end of tonight's program, and we still have so much more to talk about. So I'm going to have you back next week if that's possible.
1: Absolutely. There's too much to be missed if we gloss over it. And there's so many brilliant aspects of what the audience is going to experience that we want to make sure we've got enough time to talk about it.
0: This has been another edition of Music Local and Sustainable, and I've been your host, Dave Link. Save this time for another show next week.

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We are Savannah Soundings, community radio with global soul. Tonight on Theme Stream, taking a tour of the Motor City. Here's your guide. His name is Jerry.

Grateful Dead on WRUU Savannah. Good evening and welcome to the theme stream. My name is Rob. I will be with you until 11 p.m. August 1st, 1942. Jerry Garcia was born August 9th, 1995. Passed away. So, here in the days between, I'd like to

0: recognize Jerry here on the theme stream every year if I can. And doing so tonight with a bunch of live jams of Motown songs. Start off with Grateful Dead from a release called Ladies and Gentlemen, The Grateful Dead, Fillmore East, April 71. Their version of I Second That Emotion. Well, they write it as just Second That Emotion on this release for some reason. But that was from April 25th, 1971. Their closing run, their five-night run for the closing of the Fillmore East. Originally written by William Robinson, better known as Smokey, and Al Cleveland. Number four single for Smokey and the Miracles in October of 67. You know, it's it's weird. I didn't realize until today when I was reading about the genesis of that song. I always loved that phrase, I second that emotion, but never made the connection with seconding a motion. So, dope. It's a little frightening how often I have realizations like that that I should have picked up on decades ago. But nonetheless, nice version there. After that, Jerry Garcia Band from 1976, May 21st, to be exact, at the Orpheum Theater in San Francisco with The Way You Do the Things You Do, written once again by Smokey Robinson, this time with Bobby Rogers, one of the Miracles. It was a number 11 hit for the Temptations in January of 64, their first charting single, and it's off a release called Don't Let Go. It's John Kahn, Ronnie Tutt, and Keith and Donna Godshaw playing there, and ended up with a epic live version of Dancing in the Streets by Marvin Gaye and William Stevenson and Ivy Joe Hunter. Number two hit for Martha and the Vandellas back in July 64. I always like to think that the Dead's disco dancing version of that song inspired Van Halen to do their interesting cover in 1982. Send that one out to listener John in South Florida, and send one of those other first songs out to listener Art in Colorado. And if that sounded familiar to you, yes, that was, I took it off the bonus tracks of the Terrapin Station reissue, but that was the Barton College version, 5877. So, yeah. I'm going to take a quick break. We got one more set to go with a couple of, those are all three very well-known big hits for Motown. These next two, maybe less familiar to you. But I hope you'll join me for it right after these messages. Back in a sec.
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0: And if you go over to WRUU.org, you can see a live playlist of everything you're hearing tonight, pictures of some of the albums, and the upcoming schedule, of course, which includes my other program, Proggy Notion. You can catch that tomorrow evening at 8 p.m., and I'll be doing some more Jerry, some more out there Jerry. Hopefully we'll fit in with the proggy vibe. We're going to carry on with some more Motown jams. This one from a release called Shining Star by the Jerry Garcia Band. Collects recordings from, I think, 89 through 93. And this one comes from 1993. Not sure where, but it was written by Smokey Robinson again. No, I'm sorry, this one, Smokey. Just Smokey by himself. And it was a hit for the Marvelettes, number 13, back in 1966 as a single, also on an LP. And it's called The Hunter Gets Captured by the Game. Though when Jerry recorded it, he put it on his Compliments solo album in 74, he added "when" to the beginning. When the Hunter Gets Captured by the Game, also covered later by Grace Jones and Blondie. But let's check out Jerry's version. This, of course, is the Melvin Seals, John Kahn, David Kemper, I think, Jackie LaBranche, Gloria, the other singer. Here's Jerry and When the Hunter Gets Captured by the Game on WRUU Theme Stream.

Legion of Mary, closing out tonight's theme stream tour of Motown, guided by Jerry Garcia. Legion of Mary recorded live in Eugene, Oregon. What's the date on that? December 15th, 1974, with their version of Roadrunner, or I'm a Roadrunner, as it was originally styled. Written by Holland Dozier Holland, first recorded by Junior Walker and the All-Stars on a 1965 single and their Shotgun LP. Later covered by a lot of people, Humble Pie, Fleetwood Mac, Peter Frampton. The Dead played it a few times, a couple of times. Send this one out to listener Jim in Oregon. I was looking at the notes to this, and it says it was recorded at the Emu Ballroom in Portland, but I just found out that it's not Emu, it's EMU, the Herb Memorial Union at University of Oregon. Legion of Mary, John Kahn, Ronnie Tutt, Merle Saunders, and Martin Fierro on the wind instruments, along with Jerry. And back before that, the Hunter Gets Captured by the Game, sent out to listener Bill in California, that from the Garcia Band in 1993. Gotta run, and we'll see you again tomorrow evening for Proggy Notion, and next Wednesday here on Theme Stream. Thanks for listening. 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
4: 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We'll see you there.

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0: Performers for Social Justice Awareness, a nonprofit theater group producing minimalist staged readings with social justice themes, is presenting excerpts from Harriet Jacobs' 1861 autobiography, Incidents in the Life of a Slave Girl. The staged reading will be presented at Radiant Center, 2204 Skidaway Road, Savannah, on September 26th at 7 p.m. No reservations are required.
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0: Please join me every Friday here at 12 o'clock p.m. for Parenting Room 101. The show is all about real conversations for real parents. I love bringing on guests to talk about the ups and downs of raising kids in today's world, everything from emotional wellness and communication to faith, family, and personal growth. 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

0: Ships of the Sea Maritime Museum's executive director, Molly Caro-Taylor, and curator, Tanya June Sammons, host a private visit to the art studio of Sharon Norwood, a featured Drawn to the Sea artist, on Tuesday, November 17th, from 6 to 8 p.m. This special evening event will give attendees the rare opportunity to go behind the scenes with a famed international artist. 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

0: curator.
1: Women Heart Savannah, a local heart health support group, meets on the third Thursday of each month from 5:30 to 6:45 p.m. at the Chatham County Health Department Midtown Clinic at 1602 Drayton Street. 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

0: Hello and welcome to Background Briefing, available 24/7 at backgroundbriefing.org. I'm Ian Masters and today we'll examine a number of stories and issues in the news. We'll begin with Abdel El-Sayed's victory in yesterday's Democratic primary race for the U.S. Senate in Michigan and speak with a former congressman from a Democratic political dynasty in Michigan who lost his seat to Congresswoman Stevens in large part due to AIPAC money, which failed her in her Senate bid in spite of $30 million from AIPAC and a similar amount from dark money affiliates and wealthy Republican donors. Joining us is Andy Levin, an American Union organizer, human rights activist, attorney and politician who served as a U.S. representative from Michigan's 9th Congressional District from 2019 to 2023. Previously, he served as a deputy director and acting director of Michigan's Department of Energy, Labor, and Economic Growth, and as Michigan's first chief workforce officer. And in the Clinton administration, he worked in Secretary of Labor Robert Reich's office to fend off Speaker Newt Gingrich's efforts to weaken worker protections, and served as a staff attorney for the President's Commission on the Future of Worker Management Relations. Then we'll look into the extent to which AIPAC's power has peaked as Washington's most powerful kingmaker, whose electoral clout has coerced almost every president since Harry Truman, but now appears to be a victim of its own success, having created a backlash amongst Democratic voters, a third of whom identify as Democratic Socialists. Joining us is Eli Clifton, an investigative journalist who focuses on money and politics and U.S. foreign policy. He's a co-founder of the Quincy Institute for Responsible Statecraft, where he serves as a senior advisor. His work has appeared in a variety of outlets, including PBS Frontline's Tehran Bureau, The Guardian, Foreign Policy, and others. Also joining us is Ion Lustig, the chair emeritus of the Political Science Department at the University of Pennsylvania. He served in the Carter administration as the State Department's expert on Israel-Palestine affairs and subsequently became a regular consultant with American administrations on U.S. foreign policy and national security affairs. He is a founder and past president of the Association for Israel Studies and a member of the Council on Foreign Relations. They are the co-authors of the new book out next week, Israel's Lobby, America in the Grip of a Foreign Power. Then finally, with oil companies enjoying record profits as Trump blames both the Strait of Hormuz closure and the oil companies themselves, upbraiding them for the windfall he created, guest host Analea is joined by a clean energy expert who says that the war with Iran is not the only reason prices are so high. Army veteran Warren Sackey recently left his position with Invenergy, North America's largest privately held sustainable energy developer, active in four continents. He quit after Trump's policies killed a major wind project at a time of increased demand from Europe post-Ukrainian invasion and AI data centers, as well as a failure to strategize an effective transition to renewable energy, given the danger of dependence on oil and gas from the Gulf, which China is dealing with, but not the U.S. And before we begin, for over a decade we have warned that Trump is both a criminal and likely a traitor, not to mention he's mentally unstable, egomaniacal, woefully ignorant, wildly incompetent, insatiably greedy, and spectacularly corrupt. Now it should be clear to all that Trump is doing everything he can to rig the next election and end American democracy as we know it. During these critical months, weeks, and days before the November elections, Background Briefing will intensify its investigations to expose MAGA chicanery, criminality, and cruelty while exploring strategies and popular movements to ensure a massive turnout to remove our corrupt autocrat, as the Hungarian people showed us by getting rid of Trump's buddy Orban in a landslide. To help sustain us as we increase our staff to cover this critical moment, you can make a tax-deductible donation to our nonprofit foundation, the Public Truth Media Foundation, at publictruthmedia.org or at backgroundbriefing.org/donate. And thank you. And joining us now is Andy Levin, an American Union organizer, human rights activist, attorney, and politician who served as the United States representative from Michigan's 9th Congressional District from 2019 to 2023. Previously, he served as Deputy Director and Acting Director of Michigan's Department of Energy, Labor and Economic Growth, and as Michigan's first Chief Workforce Officer. And in the Clinton administration, he worked in Secretary of Labor Robert Reich's office to fend off Speaker Newt Gingrich's efforts to weaken worker protections, and served as a staff attorney for the President's Commission on the Future of Worker Management Relations. Welcome to Background Briefing, Andy Levin.
1: Thank you so much, Ian. It's great to be with you.
0: Well, thanks for joining us, Andy. And you come from a very, very distinguished Democratic family in Michigan. Your uncle, Carl Levin, was a long-serving U.S. senator representing Michigan with an incredibly progressive record. And you were defeated in 2023 by Congresswoman Stevens, who just lost the primary last night to Abdel El-Sayed, right?
1: In 2022, yeah.
0: 2022, yep. Right.
1: Yes.
0: And that was in part due to AIPAC money, right? AIPAC supported her heavily against you in spite of your record, which I've always wondered about. What happened there?
1: Yes, well, so, I mean, that was, so 2022 is a redistricting year, right? Mm-hmm. Not like the Trump, everybody redistricts all the time horror show that we face now. But remember, we have a census every 10 years, and then the 435 seats in the of the U.S. House are reapportioned among the states. Michigan lost a seat. We went from 14 to 13 for the 2022 cycle. And so Haley Stevens and I were kind of mushed together because of the redistricting. And AIPAC spent heavily for her, like over $4 million of dark money alone. And Emily's List also spent over $3 million of dark money for her. And then they both raised hard money, as it's called. Anyway, and it was just such a different time, how things changed and quickly, Ian. But I had written a bill called the Two-State Solution Act, which today seems fairly mild, I think, but it said basically that the U.S. had to do everything possible to push the Palestinians and Israelis to negotiate a peaceful future for the people on the land, the 7.5 million Jews and the 8 to 10 million Palestinians who are there. And AIPAC couldn't abide by this and saw me as a huge threat. I had been the president of my synagogue, you know, until just I won my primary and I stepped down. And as you said, I was Sandy Levin's son and Carl Levin's nephew. And this was just like a huge threat to them, even though they, you know, they claim to be for a two-state solution. What they're really for is that the U.S. has to do whatever the Israeli government wants, no matter right or wrong. And, you know, my Jewish values said no. I mean, that's ridiculous. So they came after me, and Haley Stevens beat me in that primary.
0: But it looks like AIPAC overplayed their hand in this yesterday's primary election in Michigan. I mean, what, 30 million and plus extra, maybe up to 60 million against Abdel El-Sayed. And he won, albeit much more narrowly than pollsters expected. But still, yes. Could you make the case that they overplayed their hand? Because didn't they become an issue in this race?
1: Well, so, I mean, look, between 2022 and 2026, we have the war in Gaza, you know, the horrifying attacks by Hamas and others on Israel on October 7th, 2023. And then Israel's just over the top and in the end, unconscionable response where, you know, even before the ceasefire, 72,000 Palestinians killed in Gaza, most hospitals destroyed, most houses of worship, most universities buildings, most residential buildings. I mean, just, you know, a terrible thing. And then there's all these human rights violations in the West Bank and these incursions into Lebanon, and then Bibi coming to the Situation Room in the White House and getting to give a presentation to try to convince Donald Trump to initiate a war in Iran that the American people don't want. I mean, look, the American electorate is fed up with this. And so it's a different time. And Abdul is such a gifted communicator and politician. And he took the AIPAC thing head on. I mean, after all, I don't know, Ian, what do you, maybe over 90% of all the money spent for Hayley Stevens was spent not by her money she raised herself, but by these outside groups. And he said, this is a cancer on American democracy. This is not healthy to have this kind of function in a Democratic primary. And not only that, the AIPAC money mostly comes from Republicans sent to millionaires and billionaires. So how can we let Republicans choose the Democratic nominee in a Democratic primary? So I think the people of Michigan really stood up. And Ian, it wasn't just in this race. I mean, choosing Will Lawrence in the 7th congressional district, the Slotkin district, to be the nominee, in other words, the progressive, choosing Donovan McKinney over incumbent Sri Tanadar in Michigan's 13th district and several state Senate races. Michigan made a huge contribution to the Democratic Party and to American democracy yesterday by really saying there's a hopeful new chapter that can open up in American politics where there's much more truth-telling, much more authenticity, much more bravery. And, so I'm really hopeful about the turn we saw yesterday.
0: So, in terms of the fratricide that many analysts were worried about that went on in this race between Abdel El-Sayed and Congresswoman Stevens, it seems that in many ways it's pointless because already there's been a massive shift in the electorate, as far as I can tell. A recent poll from CNN said that one third of Democratic voters are Democratic socialists. And it seems that the lessons that were learned after McGovern's defeat to Nixon way back then was that you had to campaign to the center in order to govern to the left. And if you campaigned to the left, you never got to govern. And that seems to be the lesson that many Democrats took from McGovern, and I think it lasted for decades, but now it seems to be a somewhat different electorate. So, in other words, how do you see this fratricide that we saw in the campaign? And now, of course, there'll be a period of healing, one assumes and one hopes. But nevertheless, what's your sense about whether or not there's a different electorate now and that the lessons going back to McGovern have been overlearned?
1: Well, you're absolutely right about this. So there's a couple different things to say about it. First of all, many Democratic, capital D, Democratic Party leaders are still taking the lesson that you say is not apt for our times anymore, because out of this politics of anxiety and politics of fear, one after another, Democratic establishment politicians came out and endorsed Hayley Stevens in this race, even when they said they were going to stay out of it, because they say, oh my gosh, we can't have this Muslim or this Arab American or this leftist or whatever, our candidate in the fall. Because, and the mistake, Ian, is this. They say, okay, what is electability? Well, the liberals are going to vote for a Democrat no matter what. The conservatives or MAGA or whatever they are today are going to vote for the Republican no matter what. So it's all about the people in the middle, the independents, the soft R's, the soft D's. That's what you have to do. And they just kind of, it's a very static idea of the electorate, right? It's like this zero-sum idea. And can you just step back and say, gee, what about Ronald Reagan in 1980? What about Barack Obama in 2008? They didn't do that. And those are the two biggest mandates anybody had in the Electoral College for president, right? In the last half century. They expanded the electorate. They changed the electorate. And I think in 2026, the American people are so fed up with the Democratic and Republican parties and money in politics and all the corruption and corporate and rich people influence and that they're just controlling our politics. They hunger for authenticity, truth-telling, and not just bravery in policy, but they want to look at you, Ian, and say, you know what? I think that guy or that gal might actually do that, make the change. And they look at Abdul and they say, you know what? Nobody's going to mess with that guy. He's not going to put his finger up in the air, in the wind, and see which way it's blowing. He's going to do what he thinks is right. And so I think from a cold-eyed view of just even the, not like I'm a progressive like Abdul, which I am, but just in terms of winning in November, if you want to win, you want someone like Abdul El-Sayed more than Haley Stevens, someone like Will Lawrence in the 7th District more than his two opponents, who were sort of these fly-in candidates that were the dream of some, you know, pollsters and consultants about what a centrist candidate should look like in the Slotkin District. On November 4th, the day after the general election, the political, you know, journalists are going to be writing about Will Lawrence, because here's this 35-year-old progressive community organizer and co-founder of the Sunrise Movement, who is the one we needed to regain a Democratic majority in the U.S. House of Representatives, not some centrist. So you're right. The times, they are a changing, and whether the political leaders know it or not, you know, figure it out or get out of the way, because this is what the American electorate is in 2026.
0: Well, Andy, you could use a more contemporary example, and that is Kamala Harris's defeat, because she spent so much time with Liz Cheney, thinking that she could win over a handful of disaffected Republicans without reaching out to the broader base of the Democratic Party.
1: You are, Ian, I often use that exact example in, you know, following up with my 1980 and 2008. Here you come to 2024, and Kamala Harris is so smart, and you know, so a good politician in many ways, but she ran to the center. She ran around with Liz Cheney. She also said, "I'm a prosecutor. I'm an attorney general. I'm a law enforcement person. I'm tough," and she wouldn't move an inch on Gaza. And even when she came, like, do you even remember that she came up with like the progressive idea that home care should be covered in Medicare? She said that. I was like, dang, that's a good idea. And then she never said it again. You know, she did not run as a progressive. And the reason she lost is not that Trump got so many votes, but that she didn't inspire enough people to come out for her.
0: Well, that has always been the problem, isn't it? The Democrats have a natural majority. There are more middle class and working Americans than there are millionaires and billionaires. But the Republicans managed to get all of their people out. And just in terms of the fratricide that went on before this election yesterday in Michigan, let's talk about the healing. There's I think, a meeting on Friday, isn't it? Which the can't.
1: Yes, there's a big, yeah. But look, Haley Stevens already put out an appropriate statement. And Mallory McMorrow, who had been the third party in the race, came out in support of Abdul when it looked like he was probably going to win. So there's that. And I don't really, you know, look, I think the vast majority of the people who voted for Haley Stevens aren't bitter about this. They're in that, they just want to win in November. And that was their idea. I mean, after all, they're bombarded with that message, right? So they think, okay, well, let me vote for the safer choice. But in any event, once Abdul wins the primary, and against such odds, and when he's such a gifted communicator you know, retail politician, he's great at making speeches, but small groups, one-on-one, I think that big majority of the voters who voted for Haley Stevens will really quickly come to Abdul. They want to win in November. I think there's a really small minority of people who are, you know, maybe right wing on Israel or single issue people who may, you know, be harder to get, but that's politics, you know. I think we can really win in November by Abdul appealing to people really across the political spectrum who want, look, Ian, their life stinks. They can't afford rent or their mortgage. They can't afford their car payment, their medicine, they can't, health care. If they have kids, the kids can't afford to get married, to start a family, to buy a house. People, it's not even the American dream right now. It's like, I can't breathe. say the American people. And income and wealth inequality have gotten so extreme that people are just fed up. And so I think a candidate like Abdul, who people look at and say, dang, I think he really might address these things, I think he's our best foot forward for November. And I think the vast majority of Democrats will come around. But also, he's going to do the hard work. He will put in, he just called me. Already we're talking about the work ahead of bringing everybody together and expanding the electorate to send him resoundingly to Washington on November 3rd.
0: So, just in the last couple of minutes, then, Andy, it seems as though this might also be an Obama moment, where Obama, being the first African American to become president of the United States, in terms of an Arab American becoming a United States senator, it's got to give a lot of heart and a huge boost to the Arab American community and the Muslim American community throughout the country. So that seems to be on the plus side. And do you get that feeling that that is it in the zeitgeist there in Michigan?
1: Well, I think there's a couple things about that. I mean, there are more Muslim Americans in America than there are Jewish Americans, right? And we've had about 200 to 250 Jews have served in Congress since the first was elected in 1845. And at any given time, we have, 30 to 35 Jewish members of Congress in the House and the Senate. We've only ever had four Muslims in history in the U.S. House, and we've never had a Muslim senator. The four are Keith Ellison, who's now the Attorney General of Minnesota, and the three that are still there, Andre Carson, and then the two who were elected with me in 2018, Rashida Tlaib and Ilhan Omar. And it's about time we had a Muslim U.S. senator. And, it is a big opportunity for America to cross that threshold. But I really think that, like, the thing that's similar about Abdul and Barack is just they are so gifted and are so talented and so brilliant. I mean, come on. Abdul El-Sayed was the valedictorian of his class at Michigan. I mean, there's like 8,000 students or something in a class at University of Michigan. And then he was a Rhodes Scholar, and then he graduated from Columbia Medical School, and then he co-authored a bunch of, medical journal articles. I talked, he's a policy nerd, Ian. He really has the capacity to be a great U.S. senator. And I think that America's ready for this, and a place like Michigan, right? Such a purple state. But I think, and this, I think, I'm curious what you think about this, because I think it kind of aligns with what you were saying earlier. People misconstrue what a swing state is. Michigan swings. It's not, if a swing just sat in the middle, no one would get on it if it couldn't move. The fun part, the important part about a swing is when you go way up to the front and way up to the back and you feel like weightless. In that sense, Michigan Democrats nominated, to our shame, George Wallace for president in 1972, and then Jesse Jackson in 1988. And then we nominated Bernie Sanders in 2016, but Hillary Clinton obviously got the nomination, and then she lost Michigan in November of that year. So Michigan wants somebody who's more true, maybe more populist, but more clear about who they are. And we're not into just having some centrist, boring person. And so I think, it bodes well for November, but there's a lot of work between now and then to make that. Believe me, the corporate interests and the special interests are going to spend, again, unlimited amounts of money to try to defeat Abdul El-Sayed in November. And we will have to do everything we can to make sure he wins.
0: Well, just in closing on that note, then, Andy, Republicans are obviously going to tie Abdul to Hassan Piker and throw all of anything and everything at him. And they've got at least $100 million of money from Elon Musk, who appears to be sympathetic to the Nazis, shall we say. And he may spend even more. I mean, he literally bought the last election for the Republicans. So it's going to be nasty, isn't it? And do you think he can transcend that?
1: I do. I mean, look at what he just accomplished in the primary. He overcame an evidently 11-to-1 spending ratio. That's just phenomenal. I mean, in most elections, the person who spends the most wins. But 2026 is a year when change is in the air, when huge frustration is in the air. And I think people are just less open to these toxic messages and endless messages on their social media feeds and on their televisions. And, you know, I think that Abdul will crisscross the state and connect with people directly. And I think, you know, it's going to be hard work, but we're going to do what it takes to get him across the finish line on November 3rd.
0: Well, Andy Levin, I thank you very much for joining us here today.
1: Thanks, Ian. Great to talk to you. Take care.
0: You too. Again, I've been speaking with Andy Levin, an American union organizer, human rights activist, attorney, and politician who served as the United States representative from Michigan's 9th Congressional District from 2019 to 2023. Previously, he served as the deputy director and acting director of Michigan's Department of Energy, Labor, and Economic Growth, and as Michigan's first chief workforce officer. And in the Clinton administration, he worked in Secretary of Labor Robert Reich's office to fend off Speaker Newt Gingrich's efforts to weaken worker protections, and served as a staff attorney for the President's Commission on the Future of Worker Management Relations. We're going to take a brief station break. We're back looking into the extent to which AIPAC's power in Washington has peaked. And we'll speak with the authors of the new book out next week, Israel's Lobby, America in the Grip of a Foreign Power.

0: Welcome back. I'm Ian Masters, and this is Background Briefing, available 24/7 at backgroundbriefing.org. And joining us now are Eli Clifton and Ion Lustig. Eli Clifton is an investigative journalist who focuses on money and politics and U.S. foreign policy. He's a co-founder of the Quincy Institute of Responsible Statecraft, where he serves as a senior advisor, and his work has appeared in a variety of outlets, including PBS Frontline's Tehran Bureau, The Guardian, Foreign Policy, and others. And Ion Lustig is the Chair Emeritus of the Political Science Department at the University of Pennsylvania. He served in the Carter administration as the State Department expert on Israel-Palestine affairs and subsequently became a regular consultant with American administrations on U.S. foreign policy and national security affairs. And he's the founder, past president of the Association for Israel Studies and a member of the Council on Foreign Relations. They are the co-authors of the new book out next week, Israel's Lobby, America in the Grip of a Foreign Power. Welcome to Background Briefing, Eli Clifton and Ion Lustig.
1: Thank you. Glad to be here.
0: Well, thanks for joining us. And let me start with you, Ion, since you worked in the Carter administration, which, of course, delivered the Israel peace with Egypt, the Camp David Accords, which to this day is still working. But your new book really makes it clear that almost every president since Harry Truman has been coerced into compromise or even abandoning what they consider to be the what is in the U.S. interest when it comes to Israel and its relationship with its neighbors. So how much do you think the Carter situation is different? Because when you start with, as the book does, with Harry Truman, who was in awe of his Secretary of State, George Marshall, who was truly a great American, he nevertheless, after agreeing with George Marshall about not recognizing a new state of Israel, he eventually caved a couple of days later. So give us the brief historical overview, if you don't mind.
1: Well, let's talk about Carter. I think it's an excellent example because I think people remember him for the Camp David Accords, for the peace between Israel and Egypt. He certainly contributed to that, won a Nobel Prize along with Begin and Sadat. But that was not what he wanted. He started off his presidency talking about a Palestinian homeland and authorized a joint communique in October 1977 between Gromyko and his Secretary of State, Vance, that called for a comprehensive peace between Israel and the Arabs based on a settlement of the Palestinian question. That communique was really what he wanted. He wanted a comprehensive peace that would address the Palestinian problem, not just as a refugee issue, but as a political question. And that meant some kind of homeland, entity, state, whatever you want to call it. As he proceeded toward that aggressively, sending Secretary of State all around the Middle East and mobilizing support, he was confronted by bitter opposition from the new Begin administration in Israel. Menachem Begin had been elected shortly after Carter took office in the spring of 1977, utterly opposed to any territorial withdrawals from the West Bank or the Gaza Strip or any recognition of the PLO or any recognition of the Palestinians as a political problem. So how was it that Carter retreated from his ambition? It happened because Moshe Dayan, the foreign minister, came to New York, met with Carter personally, who was accompanied by his national security advisor, Zbigniew Brzezinski, and his Secretary of State, Cyrus Vance. And in a virtual all-night meeting, Dayan warned them in no uncertain terms that if the United States pushed forward for a comprehensive peace, that he would go to the Israel lobby of the United States, go to what he said, the Jews, rally them, and attack the Carter administration. Carter had already been warned by Hamilton Jordan, his top political analyst, that he was risking serious political support because of his Israel-Palestine initiative. But at this point, confronted with Dayan and the fear of Edward Kennedy challenging him for the nomination, he backed down. He abandoned this road and instead felt himself constrained to accept the idea of a separate peace between Israel and Egypt, which, although it looked nice on the future and the surface and did do things for both countries, also opened up the door to Israel to attack Lebanon because it no longer feared a threat on its southern front. And the absorption of the West Bank in Gaza, especially the West Bank, thoroughly settled by the Begin administration. So that's a great example of a president having to retreat.

0: but let's start with the premise that Israel's lobby, AIPAC, is a victim of its own success, because by being able to coerce US presidents into caving on what they consider to be a deal in the interest of the United States and the world, you end up with the situation we've had today.
1: I mean, I think that's absolutely the case. And time after time, we can point to examples where Israel's lobby has worked extremely hard to shield Israeli leaders and the Israeli government from the consequences that might follow from their policies of, you know, for instance, you know, their pursuit of the, you know, de facto occupation of increasing parts of the West Bank and their reoccupation of Gaza, of the war in Gaza that, you know, has imposed enormous suffering on the people there. And when you look at what are sort of the top legislative issues that AIPAC works to try to pursue, it very much focuses heavily on number one, the ongoing flow of aid from the United States to Israel, and trying to curtail efforts by American politicians who do want to condition that aid on efforts to try to shape Israel's behavior in a manner that it would be, you know, frankly, less radical, less extreme, and certainly less violent. But there's another element there as well, which is that they are trying to maintain a level of a diplomatic cover from the United States for Israel, which once again is about protecting Israel from the consequences of its actions in the ways that an international forum such as the United Nations might try to hold Israel accountable, even if it was purely in the context of, you know, statements of disapproval or what have you, things that wouldn't have enormous immediate consequence for Israel. This is something that Israel's lobby works extremely hard to maintain U.S. support for, because, you know, only the United States, by being on the Security Council, among other things, has the ability to really comprehensively block efforts at holding Israel accountable at the United Nations. So I think in a number of respects, the lobby is a victim of its success and has worked to radicalize Israel by, again, preventing these forms of consequences that might otherwise follow for the actions that Israel undertakes.
2: And I actually think, Ian, that you've put your finger on a very deep and hardly ever understood point. You could put it this way, that actually it's Israel that is a victim of AIPAC's success. AIPAC, as it was founded originally, the Israel lobby, did not really want to transform Israel into an extreme right-wing country, ethno-nationalist state, treated as a pariah by most of the world. That was not their intention. Their intention was simply to dissuade American presidents from pressuring Israel. But by achieving that goal, they unintendedly created a situation where moderate politicians in Israel could not win elections. So literally what Israel became was determined by the kinds of Israeli politicians who, given unconditional support, were able to consistently win Israeli elections. They're the politicians who pandered to the fantasies and fears of Israelis rather than telling them that they had to moderate behavior and make compromises. So what Israel is actually an unintended consequence of the largely an unintended consequence of the success, the superabundant success of the Israel lobby.
0: So, Eli, do you think that given the electoral results in the primary race for U.S. Senate in Michigan, where Abdel El-Sayed beat Congresswoman Stevens, our previous guest was actually a victim of both AIPAC and Congresswoman Stevens, Andy Levin. He was a congressman who she defeated in 2022 largely with AIPAC money. And of course, she got $30 million from AIPAC in this recent election that just ended yesterday with Abdel El-Sayed's victory. And then he had to add another $30 million of dark money, largely from wealthy Republican donors. So has AIPAC peaked? In other words, losing after spending all that money in Michigan, and I must say there was a very telling and interesting and rather spirited exchange that John Stewart had with Senator Fetterman, where he asked Senator Fetterman, he said, why do you essentially, you know, Israel is not America. You represent America, and

0: and your priorities are the same as all of the Democratic senators in terms of Democratic priorities, yet Israel takes a priority of all the other 90% of things that you agree with your colleagues. So why? And the best answer that Fetterman could give was, I stand with Israel because if you don't, bad things happen. So it was very, I thought, very interesting and very telling that the arguments for AIPAC aren't particularly strong given the arguments against it.
1: I mean, look, the outcome of the election in Michigan, and I would argue even before the outcome was known, show you how far AIPAC has fallen. The idea that they need to even attempt to get a pro-Israel candidate elected from in a Democratic primary, the idea they need to spend $30 million, again, they were unsuccessful, but the race was close. Maybe if they'd spent 35 would be the argument that some would make. They could have won somehow. Is certainly a sign of political weakness. But something I would also point to is that they themselves know that their central issue, which is Israel, is toxic. The ads that they are running do not mention Israel. And that is true not just in Michigan, but across the country. For instance, in the race in Kentucky, in the Republican primary, where they sought to defeat Thomas Massie, the same thing occurred, where they run ads on a host of other issues, anything other than Israel. So I think they very much know that their issue has become toxic. It's highly evidenced by the amount of money that they need to spend now in order to get candidates that previously would have been essentially in lockstep because of a perceived perception that there is no cost to holding these positions. And now you see people like Abdul Al-Sayed who are actually succeeding either despite holding the positions that are critical of Israel or perhaps because of it. So it's not just that Israel has become a liability in itself for these candidates, but it's possible that it's actually become an asset for the candidates who are prepared to reflect more closely where the Democratic Party's actual voters are at, which is seeking a reduction in aid to Israel and more accountability for the aid dollars that are spent.
0: So let me ask Ion then, given that, I don't know how much a political earthquake happened yesterday in Michigan, but it's interesting that there's a big distinction between Jewish Americans and in general, who both vote Democrat, I think by about a two-thirds margin, and support Democrats, and AIPAC and the right-wing donors. And as your book points out, that an astronomical $1.7 billion in political donations have gone to AIPAC from pro-Israel mega donors here in the United States since 2012. That's $700 million alone from Sheldon and Mary Adelson, $400 million from Michael Bloomberg, $100 million from Jeff Yass and Paul Singer, and between $30 and $70 million each from Bernie Marcus, Reid Hoffman, Larry Ellison, Hyman, Cheryl Saban, and John Coombe. So that obviously is pretty extraordinary. But what I find interesting, though, Ion, is that you actually, in this coming presidential race cycle coming up, it's likely that four Jewish Americans will run for the presidency on the Democratic ticket. You've already got Rahm Emanuel, who's clearly, he's been in Israel and he's laying the groundwork for a presidential run, Governor Josh Shapiro, and Governor Pritzker, as well as John Ossoff. So there's a big difference between being a Jewish American and being a sort of zealous supporter of Israel.
2: Absolutely, there's a big difference. And one of the problems that the lobby has created is to identify Israel as some kind of collective Jew. So an attack on Israel is then interpreted as an attack on Jews and therefore treatable as anti-Semitic hate speech, which is used to suppress debate, serving the interests of the lobby because, as Eli pointed out, they no longer think they can win arguments substantively on the issue. The fact is, though, that the polls are showing, especially among young Jews in America, but even not just among the young, that increasing numbers, now perhaps a majority, do not identify themselves as Zionist and are reluctant to think of themselves as closely tied to Israel, even though things in Israel may be important to them. That is a tremendous shift. It is also certainly the case that for the majority of American Jewish Democrats, them and feelings against the Republican Party and against Trump in particular are much stronger than anything having to do with their feelings about Israel, one way or the other. So I don't think that the alignment of 70% of American Jewish voters with the Democratic Party is at stake. What's at stake is the positions of the traditional leadership of the Democratic Party that has grown up with a Fetterman-like attachment to Israel, even including the private misgivings about that attachment. Those are now coming out into the open. There's been some movement. I'm not even sure that Hakeem Jeffries and Chuck Schumer are talking the same talk that they talked just a couple of years ago. But they certainly are in a quandary as to how to present themselves on the Israel issue, caught between the funders that they've relied on for so long and great numbers of the constituents that are going to determine whether the Democratic base turns out or not.
0: Right. And the latest poll from CNN says that one third of Democratic voters are Democratic socialists, and they're mostly young.
2: And of course, that's just one issue, the question of Israel that might be at play there. The main issues are economic and social, the feelings by so many young Democrats and young Americans that the current way that American capitalism is organized just is not serving their lives, not giving them the opportunities to move forward in their lives that they expected or believe that they deserve.
0: So, Eli, just in the last couple of minutes, I want both you and Ion to tell our listeners here across Los Angeles and Southern California on KPFK today, as we offer up your new book in support of Background Briefing and KPFK, what do you have to say in terms of telling our listeners why they should get your book, which is out next week, Israel's Lobby, America in the Grip of a Foreign Power?
1: I think one of the most interesting stories that really hasn't been told in the depth it deserves is, you know, how a foreign country 6,000 miles away gained to have so much influence over American policymakers and over American presidents. And a lot of those questions are about why that is are coming up right now as we head into this election cycle. And I think that this book offers explanations as to what were the changes in geopolitics? What were the changes in Israel's politics? And what were the changes in America's domestic politics that made Israel's Lobby such a potent force right now and built us up to this moment that we're now facing? And I think that is not just a story of, you know, political science or of history or of journalism. It has to bring all of those together in order to offer this narrative that we've presented. And we try to explain, you know, what are the nuts and bolts of not just that we're not just trying to prove that this lobby exists, as previous efforts have done, and I think have already well established. What we're trying to do is to show how it has worked. What are the mechanisms of power that it has brought to bear? And where should we be focusing as this lobby continues to try to close that delta between public opinion that increasingly is no longer in line with Israel and with U.S. policy toward Israel and policy that has not yet adjusted to that new reality? And I believe that gap is best explained through the lobby's influence.
2: And I would very quickly say, in addition to that, that we are trying to draw attention to the American people, and we hope that readers will see this. The threat is of the lobby that it poses is no longer primarily to American interests abroad, but to American freedoms at home, to the ability to speak freely about issues, to congregate, to support our institutions, educational and otherwise, that are under attack by the lobby and its allies. And now that is a new aspect. The other point I'd make why people should read this book is because it offers meticulously researched explanations and answers to questions, not conspiracy theories, not appeals to prejudice. There's too easy a conflation of the idea of Jewish influence with the Israel lobby. We do not make that error. It's important as we enter this debate, as we invigorate it, that people make that distinction between criticism of what the Israel lobby is doing and criticism of unwarranted criticism of what Jews as Jewish Americans are doing.
0: Well, I thank both of you, Eli Clifton and Ian Lustig, for joining us here today.
1: Thank you for having us.
2: Thank you very much for having us.
0: And again, Eli Clifton is an investigative journalist who focuses on money and politics and U.S. foreign policy. He's a co-founder of the Quincy Institute for Responsible Statecraft, where he serves as a senior advisor. And Ian Lustig is the chair emeritus of the Political Science Department at the University of Pennsylvania. He served in the Carter administration as the State Department's expert on Israel-Palestine affairs and subsequently became a regular consultant with American administrations on U.S. foreign policy and national security affairs. And he's the founder and past president of the Association for Israel Studies and a member on the Council on Foreign Relations. They are co-authors of the new book, out next week, Israel's Lobby, America in the Grip of a Foreign Power. We're going to take a brief station break, back looking to how oil companies are enjoying record profits thanks to Trump's war in the Gulf, which has led China to transition from its dependence on oil and gas from the Gulf, but no such thing is happening here with the United States.

0: This is Analea for Background Briefing. It's been a great quarter for oil companies, with profits that beat analyst expectations, some making multiple times more profits than they did last year. And earlier this week, even President Trump said these profits were too high. In a news conference, he told reporters that the companies are making too much money, and then he doubled down and he said, "You're surprised I'm saying it? I'll say it loud and clear. I'm not happy about it." And he said some of that money should go back towards the taxpayers, and he blamed the high gas prices on the war with Iran, but his big, beautiful bill also offered major tax breaks to oil companies. Resources for the Future estimates the cost to taxpayers at $33 billion over the next 25 years. We have today with us Warren Zaki. After leaving the military, Zaki was a sustainable energy consultant for a decade, first advising clients like foreign governments and the Navy before moving to Invenergy, a renewable energy company doing geothermal, solar, wind, and more. And that was until last month when he left the company to move into the public service. So we'll talk about oil companies and California in a minute because you ran California for Invenergy. But first, let's talk about you. Why did you leave the industry?
1: Yeah, thank you so much, Hannah. It's a pleasure to be with you and your listeners. Yeah, I got into the renewable energy business because I believed in the need to build renewable energy projects so we could retire old, dirty, carbon-emitting thermal facilities like coal and natural gas. However, in the last couple of years, we've seen electricity demand increase exponentially as a result of AI. It's incredibly energy intensive, and now utilities all across the country can no longer afford to close old coal and gas plants because they need the electricity. And I became increasingly uncomfortable with being in an industry that did not have an end sight on what we were doing for sustainability and really just contributing to more and more in an exponential way that didn't really have an end in sight. And then the ultimate catalyst for me resigning was the company that I worked for really got squeezed by the Trump administration and didn't have a choice, but the company terminated its offshore wind leases, which included an offshore wind lease off the coast of California. And the deal required the company to use the $750 million it was getting back from the offshore wind leases for gas projects in red states. And it was that second part specifically that I objected to. It was something that was not what the original investment was intended for, and it left California with nothing. So I, stepped down and am now looking to pursue more opportunities in public service, lending my expertise in energy to policymakers so that they can make more informed decisions for our future.
0: We've seen in this Trump administration a brain drain in academia, in any industry that requires immigrants, in the federal government. Are you worried that there's going to be a brain drain in energy too?
1: That's a great question. Well, it's certainly happening. I had a lot of colleagues say, I'm right behind you, or I wish I could do this, but I have a mortgage and I have kids. I do think that the Trump administration has created a lot of policy headwinds for renewables. And with the demand tailwinds from AI, we're seeing a major shift away from renewables towards natural gas in this country. There's still a great pipeline of renewable energy projects, and you're still seeing record amounts of solar come online throughout the country. But what a lot of folks don't see is the long tail of project pipeline that is coming, and that is largely shifting towards natural gas. And that's because of the policy headwinds from this administration and because of the demand profile. The hyperscalers, Meta, Amazon, Google, the companies that are building the data centers, they want firm power and they want natural gas to be powering their data centers.
0: We hear about other countries moving towards more renewable energy, especially China. And I'm wondering, where does the United States fit? Are we falling behind? Are individual states pulling ahead? What's the landscape there?
1: Yeah, I think the United States is absolutely falling behind. And in some ways, you know, China is blessed by not having as much oil and gas as the United States does. Because China does not have as much domestic oil and gas reserves, it is a geopolitical imperative that China build out its renewable energy capacity. Chinese leaders recognized this decades ago. And so China has been doing everything it can to electrify its economy, to move vehicles away from petroleum-based power to electric power. They've been moving industrial processes away from gas power to also electrification. And they've been really leading the way in new technology development and renewables. In the United States, fortunately or unfortunately, the United States has, you know, some of the largest natural gas reserves in the world, you know, right up there with Russia. And because of our significant natural gas reserves, there isn't as much political will in the United States, particularly on the right, and particularly with those that are controlling our federal government at the moment, to incentivize the shift towards renewables, because they see huge advantage in building out our natural gas supply chain and our natural gas capabilities so that we're not just powering our economy with natural gas, but also exporting it to the world. And I think that's very misguided. It's misguided not just because of the realities of climate change, but also because natural gas remains subject to commodity cycles. As we have seen with Russia invading Ukraine, you have major spikes in these power prices, and then that affects people at home. They have much higher costs for their electricity bills. Fortunately, we do have several states in the United States that remain committed to their climate goals, California being one of them. California has SB 100, which it passed a couple years ago, which requires utilities to move towards 100% carbon-free resources for retail electricity sales. And as a result of SB 100, you're not going to see new gas plants built in California. So California has really doubled down on renewables in a way that I think will actually make California's economy more resilient long term and its electricity system more stable to price shocks long term.
0: And in California, we have a governor's race coming up. And it seems like Becerra, both the Democratic nominee and then in this state, the presumptive hopeful governor, not taking as aggressive a stance on renewables. We also see the current governor backing off. And although Becerra says that he or positions himself as wanting to be an antagonist to Trump's policies, do you think California will remain, if it remains blue, remain as green?
1: Wow, that's a great question, Anna. I do wish that Becerra would take more of a proactive stance advocating for renewables and do a better job educating himself on what needs to be done to facilitate a greener transition in California. I think sometimes the oil and gas industry has an outsized voice, and there can be concern from policymakers that don't have a depth of experience in the energy sector to push back against it. But if I were to have Secretary Becerra's ear, I would tell him that he should be as focused on transmission investment as renewables themselves. Why do I talk about transmission investment? Because California has different renewable resource profiles throughout the state. Southern California has more solar energy than it consumed during the peak hours of the day, and Northern California

0: From New York, this is Democracy Now!
1: We told the kids, we don't want to scare you, but we think you should start preparing to grab some things. Within a few minutes, the power went out, and it was go now.
0: Three major fires to continue to burn around Spokane, Washington, where hundreds of homes have been destroyed and more than 60,000 residents have been evacuated. Climate change is fueling worsening fire conditions in North America and Europe. We'll speak to a fire scientist who spent 42 years at a Forest Service lab in Washington State, now slated to close. Then Meta becomes just the latest company to admit its artificial intelligence agent went rogue and hacked another company's systems. More and more politicians and experts are warning of the risks.
2: The human race could lose control over this technology with catastrophic consequences. The richest, most powerful people in the world are now building a runaway train with no brakes.
0: No, AI isn't inevitable. We should stop it while we can. We'll speak to AI risk expert, Professor David Krueger. Finally, to Pakistan-administered Kashmir, where the government's cracking down on protests and demands for political reform. We'll get the latest, all that and more coming up. Welcome to Democracy Now!, democracynow.org, The War and Peace Report. I'm Amy Goodman. In a major blow to the Democratic establishment, Dr. Abdul El-Sayed has won the Democratic Senate primary in Michigan, despite being vastly outspent by his opponent, Congresswoman Haley Stevens. Abdul El-Sayed campaigned on a platform calling for Medicare for all, ending military aid to Israel, and getting money out of politics. He spoke in Detroit Wednesday morning after the Associated Press and CNN called the race. He challenged his Republican opponent, Mike Rogers, to a series of five debates.
3: Mike Rogers is a guy who has never shied away from a corporation he could do a favor for. Mike Rogers is a guy who, believe it or not, went back to Florida so he could lick every single boot Donald Trump owns to beg for his endorsement. I'm so sorry, if you want a senator who's going to lick some boots, fine, go vote for Mike Rogers. But if you want a senator who's going to stand up to Donald Trump, then you've got your option right here.
0: During a speech on Wednesday, President Trump attacked Dr. El-Sayed, saying, quote, when I watch Abdul, he's full of beep, using the four-letter word. In other Michigan news, Democratic Socialist State Representative Donovan McKinney has defeated two-term Congressman Sri Thanadar in their House primary. Acting Attorney General Todd Blanche privately assured anti-abortion activists the Trump administration is working to, quote, make Dobbs permanent, unquote, nationwide. He made the pledge on a call hosted by the White House Faith Office with the religious group Intercessors for America, which posted a recording of the call online. Blanche acknowledged the Trump administration's push to restrict abortion is moving slower than supporters want, but promised it was committed to enforcing the Dobbs decision to make make abortion illegal in every state. On the call, Blanche also pledged to crack down on abortion pills.
4: That we're working, you know, hand in hand with HHS and the FDA and the White House and President Trump's team to get permanent solutions so that the Dobbs decision becomes permanent in every single state.
0: In response, Democratic Senator Tina Smith of Minnesota said, quote, Todd Blanche made clear in these secret calls with anti-choice activists that he wants to resurrect the Comstock Act, an antiquated anti-vice law from before women had the right to vote, to ban sending medication abortion in the mail. Republicans will likely do what they always do and confirm Blanche's attorney general despite all this. And once again, women across America will pay the price, she said. The Senate has voted 51 to 44 to confirm Dr. Erica Schwartz to lead the Centers for Disease Control and Prevention. The agency's been without a permanent director for more than a year after President Trump fired Susan Manares after she clashed with Health and Human Services Secretary Robert F. Kennedy Jr. over vaccine policy. Dr. Erica Schwartz takes the helm at the CDC as the nation faces its largest measles outbreak in 25 years, as well as a growing outbreak of cyclosporiasis. During her confirmation hearing, Schwartz repeatedly affirmed the safety and efficacy of childhood vaccines, but many Democrats question whether she would stand up to Kennedy's anti-vaccine agenda. The state of New Mexico has sued the Department of Justice and the acting attorney general, Todd Blanche, for, quote, stonewalling, unquote, the state's investigation into sex crimes committed at Jeffrey Epstein's former estate, 30 miles south of Santa Fe, known as Zorro Ranch. New Mexico Attorney General Raul Torres has been demanding the DOJ share information about what happened at the 10,000-acre ranch where several Epstein survivors say they were trafficked and sexually abused. The ranch is mentioned thousands of times in the Epstein files. One email in the files alleges that Epstein ordered two girls to be buried in the hills on the property. In other Epstein news, Democrats on the Senate Finance Committee have released a report alleging that more than a dozen bankers at J.P. Morgan Chase, Bank of America, and Deutsche Bank failed to report hundreds of millions of dollars in suspicious transactions tied to Jeffrey Epstein. Democrats say the failures helped enable Epstein to finance his sex trafficking operation. A federal lawsuit accuses the Trump administration of deliberately targeting children who arrived in the U.S. without a parent or guardian. The suit alleges officials are pushing to rapidly deport the children back to the countries they fled. It also alleges sweeping policy changes and immigration courts have accelerated the effort. The lawsuit was filed on behalf of the Jewish Family and Community Services of Pittsburgh and six of its immigrant clients. The lawsuit reads, quote, "This case is about the most vulnerable in our immigration system, abused, abandoned, neglected, and trafficked children. One would assume it would be a priority of our immigration system to protect at least these children. However, protecting vulnerable and trafficked children conflicts with an agenda of deport at all costs," they said. In the North African Spanish enclave of Ceuta, local authorities are looking to transfer hundreds of unaccompanied minors to the mainland. According to the local government, these unaccompanied minors who entered the enclave before or during the influx of 72,000 migrants in one week cannot be deported. This is Ana Maria Sanchez Garcia, who works with the NGO Humanitarians Without Borders.
5: There's pregnant women, underage girls alone in the streets. We are trying to provide care for them and listen to them and to try to see what solutions we may provide.
0: We still have lots of. The New York Times is reporting the CIA has secretly established a new Cuba task force in the latest move by the Trump administration to target Cuba. According to the Times, the CIA is adding case officers who recruit and manage spies, as well as officers who conduct cyber operations and specialize in covert influence operations. This comes as U.S. spy agencies are increasingly focused on Cuba. The U.S. has made many attempts to overthrow the Cuban government over the past 65 years. In 1960, the CIA formed a Cuba task force that oversaw the failed Bay of Pigs invasion on April 17, 1961. Iran's foreign ministry spokesperson, Ismail Barghouti, said Wednesday Tehran and Oman have agreed on coordinates for a shipping corridor through the Strait of Hormuz. A joint announcement is being finalized. He cautioned that a deal with Oman alone cannot guarantee safe passage through the waterway. Meanwhile, Reuters reports Iran has told Gulf governments that a renewed U.S. strike on Iranian soil would prompt retaliatory attacks on energy facilities across the region. This comes as the New York Times Times reports federal and state officials are scrambling to respond to a sweeping cyber attack campaign against U.S. water systems. Investigators say Iran could be responsible. At least a dozen states have now reported suspected attacks to the FBI. Among them, Minnesota and Michigan, where in some cases the response to the hacks impaired water operations. In Israel, prosecutors indicted settler Inon Levy on Thursday over the killing of the Palestinian activist Ada Hatalin in the occupied West Bank a year ago. Levy is charged with reckless manslaughter, armed trespassing, and malicious property damage. According to the Israeli human rights group B'Tselem, it's the first time an Israeli's been indicted in the killing of a Palestinian in the occupied West Bank since October 7, 2023. Hatalin was a prominent activist against settler violence and was involved in the Oscar-winning documentary No Other Land about Palestinians resisting the demolition of their villages. To see our interview with Ohak, the Palestinian human rights group based in Ramallah, that today dissection, a kind of forensic architecture analysis of the killing, go to democracynow.org. In Lebanon, the Israeli military says it's conducted targeted strikes in the south of the country against Hezbollah, issuing a new evacuation order. It comes a day after the latest round of U.S.-facilitated talks between Israel and Lebanon taking place in Rome. The Lebanese health ministry said the Israeli strike on the southern town of Tibnin killed one person and wounded 12 others. This is the UN deputy spokesperson, Farhan Haq.
6: This new order comes as displaced families have been cautiously making their way back to their homes in southern Lebanon in recent weeks, underscoring how fragile the situation remains and the uncertainty that people continue to face.
0: In Russia, a car bombing has left the head of a drone manufacturer critically injured. Ukraine is believed to be behind the assassination attempt as it continues to strike deep inside Russian territory. This comes as a Ukrainian intelligence official claims a North Korean missile unit has been deploying to Western Russia, possibly equipped with 120 ballistic missiles and six launchers for strikes against Ukraine. An historic heat wave continues to roil Europe. Austria has broken its national heat record for the second time in 2 days. One town near the Slovak border reached about 106 degrees Fahrenheit, topping the record Vienna set just a day earlier, according to the National Weather Service. In neighboring Hungary, businesses and households are curbing electricity use amidst a severe drought. Falling water levels on the Danube have forced Hungary to largely shut down its only nuclear plant, which depends on the river for cooling. New forecasting suggests the rapidly developing El Nino weather system could drive roughly 50 million people into acute hunger by the end of next year. Meteorologists say this year's El Nino is developing into the strongest in at least 70 years. El Nino is the recurring Pacific weather pattern which alters rainfall across the globe. In Guatemala, the Fuego volcano is expelling fresh ash and mud. Authorities have already evacuated some 1,700 people from surrounding communities. Officials say the coming 3 days will be decisive as expected rain could set off additional mud flows down the volcano's slopes. Bangladesh's former Prime Minister Sheikh Hasina has announced plans to return from exile despite facing a death sentence for ordering a deadly crackdown on the youth-led protest movement that ousted her 2 years ago. Hasina has been living in exile in India. Student leaders in Bangladesh condemned her possible return.
7: The way we speak about repatriation and the way Sheikh Hasina gets the audacity to say that she will return, where does this courage come from? This loophole is created by the state because the state has failed to bring her to true justice. Such a culture of impunity and repeated examples from the past are the reason these mass killers gather the courage to talk big.
0: And those are some of the headlines. This is Democracy Now!, democracynow.org, The War and Peace Report. I'm Amy Goodman.
8: And I'm Nermeen Sheikh. Welcome to our listeners and viewers across the country and around the world.
5: We begin today with the wildfire sweeping across the Pacific Northwest, which is facing its worst fire season in more than 30 years due to climate change. In Washington state, firefighting crews continue to battle fires that have destroyed more than 700 homes and structures in the Spokane area. Nearly 65,000 people have been evacuated from Spokane County. Authorities have arrested one man on suspicion of arson in connection to one of the three blazes that have devastated the area. This is resident Kami Felig, who evacuated with her husband and children before wind-driven flames engulfed her family home.
8: Well, you know, we didn't expect it to jump the river, but we knew the winds were high, and about 30 minutes before it jumped the river, my husband and I were seeing how bad it was, and we told the kids, we don't want to scare you, but we think you should start preparing to grab some things. And I grabbed my wedding album, I grabbed the kids' baby books, I grabbed pet supplies and that evacuation thing that had the photos electronically on, you know, memory sticks and all that stuff, put that in the cars, and within a few minutes, the power went out, and it was go now, go now.
0: The National Interagency Fire Center reports there are at least 99 uncontained large fires currently burning across the country. 50 of them are in the Washington, Oregon area. Meanwhile, the U.S. Forest Service says it plans to close 57 of 77 research facilities nationwide. Our next guest spent 42 years working at the Wenatchee Forestry Sciences Laboratory in Washington State, one of two facilities in Washington marked for closure. Paul Hesburgh is senior research ecologist emeritus at the U.S. Forest Service. He's also a professor of fire and landscape ecology at the University of Washington. Today, he's joining us from North Carolina. Professor Hesburgh, thanks so much for being with us. If you can start off by talking about just the scope of the fires, more than 60,000 people evacuated, hundreds of homes burned to the ground. Explain what's happening here as these research facilities, as these fire labs are closed in Washington, where you worked, and across the country.
9: Thanks for having me on the program, Amy. What's going on has developed over many decades, and we're seeing the fruit of a lack of action to curb essentially a mounting situation. And across the West, the mountain snowpack was 30 to 50% of what it normally is. And if you think about it, forests grow in the interior where the snowpack is. And so if snow is in short supply, forests are in short supply. They dry early, they're available to burn early. When you couple that with the fact that hot, dry, windy weather is increasing under climate change, forests are denser now. There's a constellation of things that are coming together to sort of set the dining room table for more frequent and more severe fires. And when you think about it, people are moving into those environments right now. And the homes, the communities, they're just not simply prepared for fire. And the short answer is, throughout the West and the East, these are fire environments, and we haven't lived and prepared as though they are.
5: And could you explain, Professor Hesburgh, you've talked in your research on forests and fires about the fact that today's forests look nothing like what they looked like 100 years ago. You said a little bit about that now, but if you could elaborate, why is that the case and what are the impacts on the likelihood of wildfires being more intense and far-reaching?
9: It's a great question, Amin. Thanks for asking that. So go back in the Wayback Machine 200 years ago, and what you would have seen, especially in the Spokane area, is there would be a large number of indigenous people, tribes, family groups that were basically cultivating the landscape with fire. In the Spokane area, the Spokane tribe, the Colvilles, the Coeur d'Alene, the Columbia Plateau tribes, and the Kalispell tribes were all interacting, intermarrying, culturally burning the landscape for food and material resources. after the gold rush in the West, you see that indigenous people are marshaled onto reservations. 80 to 90% of those tribal groups were killed by introduced European diseases. Population numbers were down and fire started to be excluded from those woods. Our indigenous people learned that in order to live safely and securely and providently on the landscape, they needed to burn it regularly. So in the case of the Spokane area, open pine forest became dense layered pine forest. Instead of having grassy fuels on the ground, there's a lot of dead wood on the ground. Bark beetles are killing trees. Those trees are falling over. They're now becoming fuel. So when you get ignitions, either arson ignitions or lightning ignitions, the table is set for fires that can spread fast and burn severely. The Spokane area is no different. People are tucking into those woods in various kinds of developments, and the developments aren't ready for fire, and fire is coming to them.
10: So if you could elaborate also, Professor Hesburgh, on the fact that you've said about 85% of wildfires are caused by human carelessness. I mean, in this case, one man has been charged with intentionally igniting the largest of the three wildfires. If you could talk about that and whether there's been any change historically in the occurrence of this.
9: Another great question. Human-caused fires are actually on the rise in the United States, and they're changing the ecology of fire across the country. Arson ignitions are on the rise in some years, but they're not the big story. The big story is cigarette butts out the window. They're unattended campfires. They're people pulling over by the side of the road with very hot catalytical converters. And catalytic converters have they're so hot that when they pull over and sit over dry grass, that grass will begin to burn. And if there's a puff of wind, it'll spread beyond the road. So many fires start against roads and trails. And very often they're just through human carelessness or accidentally, unwittingly starting fires.
0: But Paul, they wouldn't have the same effect if it weren't for climate change, right? The heating of the planet. And that's where we want to end this discussion, with everything from the fires across Washington and Oregon to what we're seeing throughout Europe right now, some of the hottest days they have ever experienced, and the massive fires there as well. If you can talk about what has happened with this intensive of the heat.
9: So the short answer is that there's increasing incidence of hot, dry, windy days. And so the climate is warming. It's getting moodier. We get deeper droughts, which we're in right now in the West. And we have pluvials, the opposite of droughts. So we're getting hot and dry and windy weather. We're putting out 95%, 97% of all fires that burn under moderate fire weather. And so the landscape is burning under the worst 2 or 3% of weather conditions. And that's why we're seeing most of the fires are big and hot. So this constellation of accidental ignitions, dense forests, the wrong kinds of fuels on the ground, rapidly changing climate and people tucking into the woods is set the table for really difficult circumstances going forward. And we need to start acting like we live in a fire climate and have our homes and our residences ready to go for the coming fires.
0: Paul Hesburgh, Senior Research Ecologist Emeritus at the U.S. Forest Service, also Professor of Fire and Landscape Ecology at the University of Washington. This is Democracy Now!, democracynow.org. Coming up, AI risk expert David Krueger. Stay with us.

0: Yeah. Zeeshan B., a change is going to come. This is Democracy Now!, democracynow.org, the War and Peace Report. I'm Amy Goodman with Nermeen Sheikh.
1: Facebook and Instagram owner Meta admitted Wednesday that one of its AI models hacked another company during security testing after it was accidentally allowed access to the internet by independent testing company Irregular. This comes on the heels of similar admissions by rival companies OpenAI and Anthropic. Jeffrey Hinton, the Nobel Prize-winning computer scientist known as the godfather of AI, warned Wednesday at the AI4 conference in Las Vegas, quote, "I don't believe we're going to be able to keep control of them in the simple way of just outthinking them so they can't escape," he said, and said he is very worried we could lose control. Earlier this year, Senator Bernie Sanders of Vermont brought together leading AI scientists from the U.S. and China to discuss the risks posed by AI for an event titled "The Existential Threat of AI and the Need for International Cooperation." This is Senator Sanders.
2: We are already starting to see AI's impact. There are estimates from very credible sources that tens of millions of jobs could be lost here in the United States in the next 10 years. Whole professions wiped out, and young people finding it harder and harder to land entry-level jobs. Psychologists worry about the mental health challenges facing our young people and about the increased isolation they experience when they become more and more dependent on AI chatbots for their emotional support. Civil libertarians tell us that AI will be able to analyze every email, every text, every phone call, every website visit, every purchase that we make, and that our privacy rights may well be eviscerated. Political scientists worry that AI could threaten the integrity of our elections and political institutions, where voters will find it increasingly difficult to tell the difference between truth and lies. And yet, as enormously significant as all of these profound changes might seem, there is another AI development that could have an even more frightening impact. If AI becomes smarter than human beings, as many scientists believe will happen, the human race could lose control over this technology with catastrophic consequences. In other words, the richest, most powerful people in the world are now building a runaway train with no brakes. They acknowledge that they don't understand how it works, and they don't know where it is heading.
0: For more, we're joined from the AI4 conference in Las Vegas by David Krueger. He's assistant professor in robust reasoning and responsible AI at the University of Montreal, also founder of Evitable, a nonprofit that educates the public about the risks of artificial intelligence. He recently wrote a piece for USA Today headlined, "No, AI isn't inevitable. We should stop it while we can." How, David Krueger, how do you stop it while you can? What do you see as the greatest dangers of AI right now? And talk about the climate of this massive gathering in Las Vegas.
3: Yeah, I'm really glad you started with that clip from Senator Sanders. I spoke with him in March from that event that you quoted, and I agree with virtually everything he said about all the different risks and issues we're seeing with AI right now, and especially, you know, where this is headed: mass unemployment, human disempowerment, and ultimately potentially the end of our species. So this could all be happening, very soon. It's at this point, it's really an urgent crisis. I and other experts have been sounding the alarm for many years now. And in 2023, especially after the release of ChatGPT, we saw, you know, the leading experts like Jeffrey Hinton, Yoshua Benjo, myself, hundreds of AI researchers signing public statements saying that this is an existential risk. We need to mitigate the risk of extinction. So that is the conversation we need to be having now is how do we do it? And, you know, there's different proposals on the table here. I think the basic thing that we need to do, in my mind, is stop building more AI chips, stop building more data centers, and actually look at getting rid of or taking offline some of the chips we already have, as well as the factories and technology for producing those AI chips. So this is very specialized, advanced hardware, some of the most advanced technology in the world. The supply chain for it is extremely concentrated, and these are, of course, massive, massive investments. So governments really have the ability to bring this to a grinding halt if they choose to do so.
1: And could you explain, David, just to step back to get a sense of how the situation came about, the point where now the very pioneers of artificial intelligence, the ones who were critical to its innovation and development, it is these very people who are warning of the dangers of artificial intelligence. So what was the thinking initially, and how has that changed in the last few years?
3: Yeah, that's a great question. So I've been in the field since 2012, 2013, and when I started out as a master's student with Yoshua Benjo, nobody else was talking about this or thinking about this. It took me a couple of years to find anybody else who shared my concerns. And in fact, talking about artificial intelligence, superhuman artificial intelligence, and the risks it would pose to humanity was completely taboo. It would get you laughed out of the room, that sort of thing. There are a number of reasons for that, and to be honest, I still don't understand fully, because I don't think this ever made a lot of sense. You know, I've had hundreds, if not thousands, of conversations with other researchers about this at this point, and I really don't feel like the so-called skeptics have much of a leg to stand on here. But in terms of what really caused the change within the community culturally, part of it was, I guess, efforts of people like me, but a really big part of it was just seeing the continued rapid progress of AI. And it's really exceeded virtually everybody's expectations in terms of how fast it's gotten, how smart, and really every step of the way. When I got into the field, deep learning, the AI technology that powers all today's AI systems, that was even a pretty fringe topic. And every step of the way, people have been saying, it's hitting a wall, it can't do this, it can't do that, it's about to, come crashing down, it won't be able to get any smarter. And then it just keeps getting

0: is highly decentralized and in the hands of private companies, which was never the use with nuclear weapons. So if you could comment on that, and then in terms of regulation, what may be in the control of AI companies, and perhaps it's possible to have government oversight over the development of what you said earlier, the critical ingredient, AI chips. What would that take?
1: Yeah, you know, it's, I think the analogy with nuclear weapons is a good one. It's highly imperfect, like all analogies, for, you know, some of the reasons you mentioned. One thing that's really, really important to understand, though, is when we're talking about AI, you might think of this as like a piece of software, and in some sense it is, but it's also this massive, massive, you know, investment in hardware. Like trillions of dollars are being poured into AI hardware, and that's really critical to building more and more intelligent systems and to, you know, rolling them out throughout society as we're seeing. So that's the thing that we can stop. Once an AI model has been developed, I think it's incredibly difficult to, you know, prevent that from proliferating. You can't really undo that. I mean, there's some technical question there of if you can develop it in a way where you can credibly destroy the weights, and I think that would be incredible if we could do that. But yeah, that's where I think it is actually pretty analogous, is that the actual physical ingredients for building the AI are very easy to monitor and track. And then the other thing is, it could wipe us all out. It could destroy the world. It's something that we shouldn't be building, that we don't want anybody to have. And that, I'm talking about, you know, the future AI systems that are actually smarter than people across the board, not like today's systems. So in that sense, it's actually disanalogous from like 1945, where somebody had already built nuclear weapons. Nobody has built these kinds of AI systems yet, so we still have a chance to prevent anybody from doing it.
2: David, you said to Bernie Sanders, and this is taking off of what you just said, we're talking about basically summoning an alien species, and one that's much smarter than us and can do things we haven't been able to do, even conceive of. It would be very difficult for humans to maintain any relevance in society. I think it'd be very difficult for us to have power over the future. And I think ultimately it would be difficult for us to get the basic resources we need to survive. What do these alien beings look like? What are you talking about? How does AI crushing civilization, what does that look like?
1: I get this question a lot, and it's a difficult one because we can't really predict the future, and there's so many different ways it could go. I think the basic thing to imagine here is something that is capable of doing everything that humans can, and more, in terms of its intelligence. And then there's also the question of, like, are we going to build advanced robotics? And I think that is also just a matter of time, probably not very much time. So at that point, I think the thing, you know, to imagine is a society where, you know, AI is not just in the applications where you're experiencing it right now. It's increasingly everywhere. It's running companies. It's controlling infrastructure. It's controlling the military. And it's building and researching and developing physical hardware and robotics. So you have like robot factories full of super smart AI that are figuring out how to build more robots. And those robot factories might be guarded by robot armed guards. And all of the companies doing this might be controlled by AI that's making all of the decisions way faster than humans could. And that might sound kind of far-fetched, but, you know, it's just a series of steps of building more AI, putting it more in charge of things, taking humans more and more out of the loop. And we're undergoing that process right now, and there's no natural endpoint to that process unless we make one. And to do that, I think, is quite difficult, and we actually need to stop making the more powerful AI in the first place until we can get a handle on the situation.
0: So, David, I want to ask you about the possible use and impact of artificial intelligence in medicine, perhaps the one field where people are quite optimistic about what the effects of AI might be. There's a recent study, some breakthrough.

0: breakthroughs in medicine, one of which is this recent study. In the U.S., 300,000 people die from sudden cardiac arrest every year. So earlier this year, a UC Berkeley-led project trained an AI system on hundreds of thousands of EKGs. The people leading the study discovered a previously unrecognized signal in electrocardiograms that can better detect high-risk patients before their heart stops, making it possible, in fact, to save lives at scale. So is there a way to retain some of the research and development of AI for these uses as against some of the more pernicious ones that many are concerned about?
1: Yeah, absolutely. So, you know, at Evitable, we're part of this movement to stop AI, essentially. And what we mean by that is stop the race to build more and more powerful AI systems and put them in charge of everything. And that's difficult to do as long as we still have companies, you know, going full throttle, scaling up these general purpose AI systems. So there's lots of potential beneficial uses of AI in medicine and for things like translation. And, you know, a lot of that's already here, and that's not necessarily going anywhere. What I see going forward is, first step, we need an international agreement to get rid of these advanced AI chips and the factories that build those chips. And that's because the situation, like I said, it's an urgent crisis. The companies building this stuff are saying, basically, we're in the process of taking our hands off the wheel and handing over all of our operations to the AI systems themselves. So they're trying to get AI to build a more powerful successor and so on and so on. And this could get out of hand extremely fast. So first we have to just get a handle on the situation and stop this race to build more powerful AI. Then we can stop and, you know, have more time to assess how we want to build and deploy AI in society, and sort of find a way to collaboratively, like, set the pace and the direction of the development and, you know, get a lot of those benefits without the massive, unacceptable risk that is posed by letting these companies continue with their operations.
2: We've
1: seen like over 1,000 AI company employees recently say that they want this. They want the government to find a way to slow down. So even they are worried about it at this
0: David,
1: point.
0: You know, the question of slowing down, I just want to ask you about a point that you've made, namely that leading AI companies are using AI to write almost all of their code, and they're now using AI to try and automate the research and development of more advanced AI systems. So if this is already happening, and again, through private companies globally, how can it be arrested?
1: Right. So, again, it's starting to happen. At least that's the reports that we're getting. And the companies are saying, you know, like, we're doing this now. It's going to be more and more everything automated by AI. I do think that that is the, you know, where we're headed, and we're headed there pretty fast. But generally, I think the AI companies are, like, slightly, you know, think things will happen a little bit faster than I do. So they're saying it's happening this year. I'm like, maybe it'll happen, you know, in a couple of years that it totally, you know, humans get completely out of the loop there. And again, this is all powered by all of these chips and all of these data centers and all of this technology, all of this hardware, all this physical, you know, hardware and physical infrastructure. And that's the way that we stop, is we get rid of that stuff, we take it offline, we say, you can't use this to keep training more powerful AI systems. And that has to be done internationally because, you know, unfortunately, I think if the U.S. and China and other countries can't trust that their rivals aren't continuing AI development in secret, then they're going to feel, you know, like they should. And so we need to have a verifiable regime where countries can be confident that nobody is building it.
2: I wanted to go to President Trump, who was questioned after the recent AI hacks about calls to increase regulations on AI firms.
3: When we're looking at AI, we're looking at controls. We're also making sure that we lead. So we're leading China in AI by a lot. China has virtually no controls. It's freewheeling a little bit. So we have to be careful in both ways. We don't want to restrict them where all of a sudden we come in second to China. Whoever wins with AI is going to win. That's how big it is. So it's bigger than the internet ever was. It's bigger than anything ever was. So I don't want to restrict. I know many of these people. I don't want to restrict them from doing great work.
2: I know many of these people. I don't want to restrict them from doing great work. I mean, of course, we know the billionaire owners of these increasingly consolidated companies are also paying for the politicians not to regulate them. And I'm wondering, David Krueger, if you can talk about, I mean, the fueling of this is also China might get ahead of us. Trump continually says this. But get ahead of us on what? You talk, for example, about the global decision to regulate, to ban human cloning. How would you compare this to that? What should be regulated, stopped from going forward, and what should be encouraged?
1: Yeah, I mean, it's pretty simple in my mind. The main thing is stop training bigger, more intelligent, more powerful AI systems. And then the question is just how can we do that? And we've talked a bunch about that, and it's about the hardware. So, but what I think is really important for people to understand is why am I calling for that instead of some sort of regulation? That might seem, you know, less extreme or more like, you know, light touch or something where we can continue to, you know, innovate or get more benefits from AI. And there's a few reasons for that. I mean, one is just the extreme urgency where I think basically it's like the house is on fire and we need to, step one, put out the fire. But the other is, you know, the basic science and engineering of how to build AI and how to control it is something that we are, you know, very lacking in. And I've been doing this research for like over a decade, and we're nowhere near where we need to be. And that's why, you know, that's one of the reasons you see things like OpenAI builds an AI system, they try and keep it in a box so that they can do safety testing. During the safety testing, it breaks out of that box and it hacks into another AI company. That's a completely insane, like, sci-fi thing to be happening, but that's just what I and other people have been saying. You know, that's what we should expect to happen with the way that we're building AI, with how little we understand it and how primitive our techniques are for controlling it. It's really like, you know, we just don't know what we're doing. And so there's no set of regulations, no set of rules, no set of standards, best practices, anything like that, that you could point at and say, if everyone does that, we'll be safe. We just don't know how to build it safely. End of story. And, you know, it's not something we can expect research to solve at any point in the foreseeable future. We've been working on it for over a decade, and we've made very little progress.
0: So, David, could you also explain what super intelligence is, something about which many have been warning, and how close artificial intelligence is to becoming super intelligent? That is to say, what would it mean for AI to exponentially outperform humans at everything? You've said if we get to super intelligence, this would be the most significant event in all of human history. David.
1: Yes. So there's a lot of different terms here. General intelligence, super intelligence. Some people like to call super intelligence godlike AI to emphasize just how much more powerful and intelligent AI could get than humans. So, you know, right now, we're kind of building AI systems that are very good at certain things like coding, math. They have very wide, you know, knowledge of roughly everything that's on the internet. But they're still not as good as people at some forms of like common sense reasoning and things like this. So we're still not at the point where AI is really as smart as a person in every relevant regard. But that's just what people call like human level or AGI, human level AI. And then the concern is that not only will we have those AI systems, which already could take everybody's job and completely disrupt society, but shortly thereafter, AI might get vastly more intelligent than humans. And So just like, you know, people are using AI to make novel medical breakthroughs and, you know, hack computer systems and find bugs that nobody did for decades and solve unsolved math problems, they could also develop, you know, incredibly powerful and dangerous new technology, like new forms of biological weapons, for instance. And besides that sort of, like, you know, technological ability, they would also be very good at sort of, you know, the social engineering, manipulation, like strategy, all of these things that allow humans to, like, get ahead in society and have power over each other. We're talking about AIs that are, like, able to think, you know, two steps ahead of the smartest, most strategic people, or 10 steps ahead.
2: We just have 30 seconds, David.
1: This recursive self-improvement.
2: We just have 30 seconds. Are you concerned about the transformation of warfare by AI?
1: Absolutely. Yeah. So a lot of times people I've talked to are like, I don't think we're going to lose control. I don't think it's going to wipe us out. I'll be worried when I start to see, you know, killer robots marching in the streets. And a lot of my colleagues have said that. And a lot of my colleagues have said they would never work at a company that was doing that kind of work. And unfortunately, all the AI companies now are working more and more with the military to automate more and more killing and military decision making. And I think it's incredibly dangerous for really obvious reasons. It's dystopian. It's like straight out of Terminator. And I wish I would see more people like my colleague Alex Turner quit their jobs over this, as they essentially promised they would years ago.
2: I want to thank you so much for being with us, David. David Krueger, Assistant Professor of Robust Reasoning and Responsible AI at the University of Montreal, founder of Evitable, a nonprofit that educates the public about the risks of AI. We'll link to your piece in USA Today. No, AI isn't inevitable. We should stop it while we can. David Krueger is at a massive AI conference in Las Vegas that's wrapping up today. Coming up, in Pakistan-administered Kashmir, the government's cracking down. Stay with us.

0: Sunny Singh in our Democracy Now! Studio. This is Democracy Now!, democracynow.org. I'm Amy Goodman with Nermeen Sheikh.
1: We turn now to Pakistan-administered Kashmir, where dozens of people have been killed in clashes between security officials and protesters over the last 2 months. Control over the heavily militarized region of Kashmir is divided between India and Pakistan. 7 years ago this week, India's right-wing Modi government revoked Indian Kashmir's limited autonomy, bringing it under direct federal rule. In Pakistan-administered Kashmir earlier this summer, a coalition of local politicians, activists, and business leaders called the Joint Action Awami Committee, or the JAAC, began protests over the soaring cost of living, but also demanding more political autonomy for the region. In response, the Pakistani government banned the group under counter-terrorism laws and shut down the internet. As protests continued, the government responded with force, killing at least 40 people. The BBC spoke to a young man who was involved in the protests and did not want to be identified.
2: We only asked for affordable flour, electricity and our basic rights. Instead, our brothers are being killed. Why are live bullets being fired at us?
1: The Pakistani government has now begun a sweeping new crackdown on international media seeking to report from any areas outside the country's three major cities and has ordered all foreign media to leave Pakistan-administered Kashmir immediately. Meanwhile, Pakistan's ruling parties and the lead in the first phases of local elections in the region and authorities claim an over 50% voter turnout despite calls for a boycott from the now banned Joint Action Awami Committee. This is local resident Ali Umar explaining why people want to boycott the elections.
3: Muzaffarabad and Azad Kashmir are not in a condition where elections can be held here. The internet is shut down and everyday life has completely come to a standstill. I think the reason people are boycotting is basically the Action Committee. Because of the oppression and atrocities that were inflicted on the Action Committee, people feel sympathy for them.
0: For more, we're joined in London by the award-winning Kashmiri novelist and journalist Mirza Vahid. His books include The Collaborator and The Book of Gold Leaves, his forthcoming book, Mariam and Son. Thank you so much, Mirza, for joining us. We only have a few minutes. What is happening in Pakistan-controlled Kashmir? And for the global audience to understand this area.
4: Thank you for having me. Pakistan and Kashmir, you know, for has long been portrayed as self-governed, autonomous, or azad, meaning free. And it's been relatively safe compared to where I come from, where I grew up, which is Indian Amshad Kashmir. But this changes that, this punctures that picture to some extent, because, and as your clips show, there's deep dissatisfaction with local governance structures. So Kashmiris in that part of Kashmir basically are saying that while the larger issue remains unresolved, their basic rights, political rights, economic rights, they need to be addressed. They can't wait forever for those rights to be given to them. And I've been reading about what's been happening on the ground. The discontent is not recent. It's been simmering under the surface for a while, and now it's kind of burst out the open. The Pakistan state has not handled this very well at all, because the violence that we've seen in the last few weeks is chillingly reminiscent of what we used to see in Indian Amshad Kashmir. Of course, there are big parallels, big divergences in Indian Amshad Kashmir. There's been decades of militarization and repression and oppression. Here, the unrest is recent. But some chilling parallels in terms of indiscriminate use of violence, cutting off the entire region from the rest of the world, no internet, people who are wounded not going to hospitals for fear of reprisals. So this reminded me of, you know, the city I grew up in, Srinagar. And I think one of the underlying issues also is that the whole region is not as developed as the rest of Pakistan. So while the Pakistani state has always maintained that this is our favorite child, as one of the government spokesmen recently put it, or Kashmir is the jugular vein of Pakistan, it's not as developed as the rest of Pakistan. There 27% unemployment among youth in Pakistan and Kashmir. That tells you a lot about what's been going underneath. And now all these grievances, you know, about increasing prices, unemployment, healthcare, infrastructure, they have coalesced into a larger broader critique of the political arrangement, by which I mean that this committee that you mentioned, JAC, they have been demanding that the 12 seats reserved for in the local assembly for refugees from Indian diaspora Kashmir who came to this part of Kashmir post-partition, they should be abolished because they believe that out of a number of 53 total seats, if you have 12 which are reserved, that undermines local representation. I hope I've kind of clarified this.
1: Very quickly, Mirza, yes, you have. If you could just say, the history of the region, the division of Kashmir, India, Pakistan, and then also the smallest bit, China, and the colonial legacy that led to this situation in the first place.
4: I think this is the rupture of the partition, and we are seeing these splinters, again and again in all parts of Kashmir. So in 1947, Kashmir was this one state called Jammu and Kashmir State, and it was split between India and Pakistan because they couldn't agree on a solution. They said they're going to solve it later via a referendum, via a plebiscite, which has never taken place. And then they fought wars over Kashmir, at least three wars, and recently last year for this air battle Indian tourists were killed in Kashmir. So it will flare up. It will always flare up. And the region is now, obviously, both these places are governed by India. India controls Indian Unified Kashmir, with the iron grip. Pakistani state has claimed that this region is relatively free, is Azad. But we all know there's nominal autonomy there. So it is a legacy of partition, and the division was quite arbitrary. It was, it's a line drawn
0: across
4: villages.
0: 10 seconds, Mirza.
4: Sorry?
0: 10 seconds.
4: Okay, so the division is, and there are no rights. Basically, it's a struggle for dignity on both sides.
0: We want to thank you so much for being with us, and we will continue to follow this. Mirza Wahid, journalist and award-winning Kashmiri novelist. That does it for our show. I'll be in Edinburgh, Scotland, the King's Theatre on August 11th, and on August 12th, throwing of Steal the Story, Please, at the Bertha Dock House in London. Right now, we're here in New York. I'm Amy Goodman with Nermeen Sheikh.
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send a message to the people. My message is a solidarity message to the people. If you continue your struggle, you will be free. Freedom deserves that we pay the price for it. 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So

this visit showed me that gave me myself as a person more strength to continue, because we are not alone in the struggle. We are having other people supporting us, extending their solidarity to us.

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You just good. Now in the mix with DJ Farmer's Market. 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

0: Walter San Martin, the Arts Southeast August On View Artist in Residence Artist Talk will be on Wednesday, August 26th at 6:15 p.m. at Arts Southeast. Doors open at 6 p.m. His artistic practice spans sculpture, printmaking, and performance, often exploring themes of immigration and labor. 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
1: Welcome back, Savannah, surrounding area. We are back one more time with Is Love Enough live at 5, and we are joined this evening with Ashley Mitchell, Destiny Mitchell, Thomas Leitner, LaVonya
3: Chambers,
1: and Sean Chambers, and of course, First Lady Pastor Karen Leitner.
4: Yeah.
5: Hallelujah.
2: And Bishop Leitner.
5: Yeah. My God.
1: Welcome in, everybody. I'm really excited about today's show topic. It is
2: identifying toxic. Ooh, gotta get that together.
4: Got it.
2: Signs in a relationship.
1: So in order for us to have a healthy life, a healthy existence, we have to cultivate healthy relationships within our life, not just marriage relationships or romantic relationships. We have to cultivate healthy relationships within our entire life. That means our friends, our family, our coworkers, because you can find out that you are in a toxic relationship with not just a mate or a wife or a husband or a lover, but you can be in a toxic relationship within your own family, with a sister or a brother or a cousin. You could be in a toxic relationship with a best friend. You could be in a toxic relationship with a coworker. And in order for your life to be healthy, for you to have an emotional healthy life, for you to have a stable life, for your own well-being, you need to identify when the relationships in your life are toxic. This is the only time I tell people that you need to get out of a relationship when a relationship is toxic and when a relationship is abusive, which is also a toxic relationship, because it damages one's sense of self and who one is, right? And so because of that damage, that abuse, that toxicity, it can fall over into every area of your life. It is important to build these healthy relationships. And so today we're going to be talking about things that you can identify that gives you a signal that this is an unhealthy relationship. Who wants to go first?
6: This is Destiny Leitner Mitchell speaking to all our, you know, listeners. So we have little notes here on different markers to identify a toxic relationship by. So the first one that we have is isolation. So I'm just going to read verbatim. We have toxic partners may isolate you from friends, family, or support networks, making you increasingly dependent on them. And this behavior often starts slowly when someone's asked you to spend more time with them, and then it gets increasingly more like needy as time goes on. And isolation is something that I'm pulling back my psychology stuff, mm-hmm. is that happens like slowly over time to the point where you don't really recognize it happening, mm-hmm. until you are in that like mental space and you're like sad and depressed and you don't have anybody to turn to, mm-hmm. because you like put yourself in this bubble with only you and the other person, causing you to feel like you can only depend on them.
7: Sometimes isolation is actually kind of mandatory, because some people, when you are in a relationship with some people, not just in a relationship, but when you have a relationship with some people feel like, you know, oh, you got to be there for me, or this, that, and the third, and it could be too much for a person, and it could guilt you into trying to make you stay in that relationship or that friendship. And, you know, guilting somebody is actually a trait of being toxic, because when you guilt somebody, you make them feel responsible for your actions, or make you feel like, you know, make you feel bad for, you know, doing things to make you happy and this and the third.
1: Well, you know, I think what we need to do then is identify what's healthy isolation and what's unhealthy isolation.
4: Ooh,
1: right?
4: Yeah.
1: Because a healthy isolation may be on Friday night, this is me and my husband's time, right? So I need my family and friends to respect Friday night from 6 o'clock until Saturday morning, mm-hmm. because this is our time that we are going to spend together to build our relationship. In that instance, I would say that's healthy isolation. Unhealthy isolation would be, well, I don't want you talking to your sister anymore because I just don't like how she is, right? What do you mean how she is? You got to identify the attitude or at least the trait that you don't like. Don't tell me you don't like her how she is. Now, maybe your sister is a toxic person bringing toxicity into a relationship, but then that needs to be identified. Just don't say, I don't want you talking to your sister anymore, because then what's to stop you from going to my sister, to my brother, to my best friend, to all these other people, and now I'm completely isolated and I'm alone. So let's identify some more traits that would be healthy and be unhealthy. Isolation. Yes.
6: So one, if you're a person who struggles with like saying no and like setting those boundaries, a person, your partner or your friend can show healthy behaviors by setting that limit for you. Hey, you know, you don't feel well, you know, you did all this all day, so how about you take some time for yourself? Why are we making eyes?
1: No, I'm laughing because that's what you, especially you,
6: will
1: do with me in a minute. And so I was just laughing.
6: Oh, okay.
1: Daddy, you know you cannot do that because you tired. You when you take that engagement, you always saying yes to everybody and making everybody, no, you're not doing it.
6: I mean, I don't sound that, you know, controlling.
1: But that is a form of healthy isolation. Anybody else? Can you think of anything else that would be healthy isolation?
3: Another example is a student isolating themselves to study.
1: That's good.
3: That's another one.
7: Yes, sir.
6: So that one was very important for me coming, like growing up in a big family and a big, loud, you know, robust family. And I wanted to always get good grades. So I had to take time for myself and make sure I'm in a good environment that's quiet. And honestly, that also leads you to have healthy communication with the people in that relationship. Because I had to be like, hey, mom, dad, I need this time alone to study. So uninterrupted, don't, you know, bother me for like at least an hour. Or, hey, I'm studying, I need help, can you come and help me? So like, you can't just be like, I'm gonna go to my room, bye. Like, and you know, isolate yourself without talking and communicating with what's going on. So part of that healthy communication starts mm-hmm. with you.
1: That's good, because that's good. If you just isolate yourself off from the family, then someone may be thinking something's wrong mm-hmm. and you really just need time to study. I mean, when I was going back to school, studying was everything, you know, and you need that time to really read, study, because you want to pass, right? Mm-hmm. And if you're in a healthy relationship, then people will respect that time for you as well.
7: Yeah, that's right. Communication is very important in that matter, because a lot of people overthink mm-hmm. most of the time. So like, if you isolate yourself without saying anything to somebody, they could be thinking, oh, I may be to blame for mm-hmm. your isolation, and I don't want to be the one, you know, that caused you to go off and just disappear, you know, without you clarifying that, oh, it's not you, it's me. You know, mm-hmm. I have to take this time for myself so that way I can get myself together and do what I got to do. Mm-hmm. As for instance, study, you know? Mm-hmm. So.
1: Anybody else, another healthy isolation?
4: No, I want to carry on that part right there.
1: Okay,
4: so,
1: go ahead.
4: Well, at work, I work with a colleague that likes to talk a lot.
1: A lot.
4: Yeah. So when I'm trying to, like, type my papers for my IEPs, I got to be in the quiet position so I can concentrate. If I can't concentrate, I'm going to mess up these kids' IEP. Right. And that's not good. Mm-hmm. Especially that kid needs an IEP.
1: Which is a legal document.
4: Yeah. Mm-hmm. So, mm-hmm. isolation. When I'm trying to do this, I walk off. Because telling her she needs to be quiet doesn't work. So, being able just to distance yourself and move yourself away from that, it helps too.
1: Well, that's good, because that brings us right into what our signs of toxic isolation, right? So we gave people what's healthy isolation. Now let's talk about what would be toxic isolation. I'm going to say this one. Toxic isolation would always be saying to a friend, I don't want to spend time with anybody else other than you. I don't want your mom to come. I don't want, why your husband got to show up? I just want to spend time with you. Nobody else is allowed in the space. Nobody else is ever allowed to come along. It's just you and that person. That is a sign of toxic isolation. So let's think about this. Is there any kind of isolation that could be deemed unhealthy when it comes to parenting?
6: Yeah, because, like, say, for example, it's a husband and wife, and the wife just had a baby. So, and especially since she's a first-time mom, she's, you know, getting acclimated to the baby, you know, getting used to the new schedule. And the dad or father, whoever, is like, hey, you're spending so much time with this baby, not spending enough time with me. Like, leave the baby alone, because I'm spending time with me, and making her feel bad for taking care of her newborn, and saying, like, you're doing too much with the baby, not enough with me.
1: And that actually gets so bad sometimes to where the dad is like, gets resentful of the baby, and then wants the mom to just leave the baby alone and just spend time with him, not understanding, or I'm not gonna say not understanding, having the type of personality that does not understand the relationship between a mom and a newborn, right? What about isolating you from a sibling or a child outside of that relationship?
3: That must be like baby mama and baby daddy drama. Like, most of the time, it'd be, especially if they already have a kid and they break up, then the baby mama be like, no, I don't want you around my kids, and stuff like that, and put them on child support and stuff like that. So that's another way to keep away from the return.
1: That actually hurts the child more than it hurts the other parent, because that child doesn't get a chance to build a relationship with the father or that mother, and that isolation is really damaging and really toxic to all parties involved. Because if that child is not allowed around his father or his mom, so we can't say it's just one-sided, because I've seen it both-sided where mom say, no, don't bring that boy in my house, and then dad say, that's not my little girl, that's not my responsibility, I don't want her in my house. So that's breaking the bond that child would be able to build with that other parent. So that's very toxic isolation.
4: And that's also robbing that child of the attention a child's looking for. So when a child's like in the school system and you know he's just acting out, acting, making fun of people, just trying to get the attention, that's just because he's not getting attention at the house. And now the child just have to behave in a certain way just to get it. But he's getting the wrong kind of attention.
1: That's good. That's a good point. Because, yeah, they will act out, right? Because they want attention. And then they get the wrong type of attention. What's another thing to identify, another sign that we should be looking for that identifies a toxic relationship?
4: We can go with lack of support. So with lack of support, there's a healthy relationships are based on mutual desire to see others succeed in all areas. But sometimes you don't get this mutual desire. You just want to see yourself doing well while the other one's just sitting there just idle. That's not realistic for both people to grow. And then another one is the lack of support and encouragement. So support and encouragement are hallmarks of a healthy relationship. Absence of these elements can signify emotional abuse. So we also see this with like student athletes. I know I keep going to school, but this is why
8: You're a teacher, yeah.
1: We're teachers.
4: So I see this a lot when kids are being bullied. Kids aren't getting the support that they need. That causes, again, that child to search out for that support. Mm-hmm. And then it's not the right way. So I see this in my classroom sometimes with special ed students. They're not getting that support at the house. So they come to school looking for it. And then as a teacher, it's not my job to give that parental support. But sometimes I still have to play mom and daddy.
1: Yep.
4: I mean, it's not fair to me, but that child deserves that. Mm-hmm. But when it starts at the house for me, the house, that's all.
8: And that, not only that, I want to piggyback off that too.
1: Uh-huh.
8: It's not only within a school district, but it happens in our churches, especially within the musical department. I'm speaking for myself. I have played at many churches. I have played with a lot of musicians. I played with a lot of bands. And one thing that the music ministry is lacking, especially within a black music ministry mm-hmm. is the lack of support from other musicians. That plays a big... Now, some people like me, I don't let it affect me because I know who supports me mm-hmm. and I know who doesn't support me. But if there is somebody who I know I call friend, brother, mm-hmm. sister, anybody like that, and they don't support me, and I fellowship with this person from day to day, mm-hmm. I look at it as toxic. And, you mm-hmm. know, sometimes, like me, I'm the kind of person, you know, I would choose not to acknowledge it, you know? Mm-hmm. So, but if it's really bothering me, I'll acknowledge it. And if you come at me like, oh, well, you know, it's not that serious, you're just playing for the church, it's much bigger than that.
1: Right.
8: Because you're reaching out to people who, there are people who come to church just for music. Mm-hmm. That's why music is a ministry, because some people get saved off the sound of music. Mm-hmm. Some people come to church for the sound of the music. And when they continue to come to church for that, they open their eyes and their hearts to different experiences in church. Mm-hmm. It can start with music, then it can go to the Bible. Then it'll go to the Bible, then it go to prayer. Then it comes mm-hmm. from prayer, and then next thing you know, that person's saved. Mm-hmm. You know mm-hmm. what I'm saying? So that is a form of a healthy relationship with, well, you know, well, not a healthy relationship, but a healthy trait mm-hmm. of support, you know?
1: Well, I think you're absolutely right, because one-sided support is always toxic, right? Of course. So if you are always giving or supporting or showing up for a friend or a family member exactly. or a coworker, and they can never show up for you, that is a sign of a one-sided relationship, and that is unhealthy.
8: Yes.
1: And then what happens is we end up resenting the person on the other side, right? Mm-hmm. When it started out being just genuine, I want to support you, I want to see you grow, I want to see you prosper, and then you're supporting, but it's never given back.
8: Yes, sir.
1: Now, sometimes it's given back in different ways. I'm talking about when this person never gives back. That is a problem. And for many of us who have a giving type of personality, mm-hmm. soft-hearted, love to give, love to see people get up, you can easily get taken advantage of mm-hmm. and become on the other side a little bitter, and then you have to watch it that you don't become a toxic person because of the treatment that you have received when it comes to support. It's very delicate in that area of support. So you have to then start to surround yourself with people who are going to support you mm-hmm. like you support them. And that's difficult sometimes.
6: Yeah, and I feel like coming from somebody, a household where you have people give. Like, we are very soft-hearted people. So as an adult, that's how I am. And I had to learn, I had to tell myself, I'm hurting my own feelings because I have such high expectations for people mm-hmm. when it comes to like
1: that's
6: how,
1: good. That's
6: how
1: good,
6: I'm yeah. like, like how I'm loving you. Mm-hmm. And if I don't get that back, my feelings hurt. I'm looking at you sideways, but in reality, that's not the way you operate. But that's what I am expecting. Mm-hmm. So even like, everybody's not meant to be your BFF, like your buddy. Like, you right. just have people in your life as an acquaintance, and with that, you have to lower your expectations of what that person is going to give you in that relationship. Mm-hmm.
8: Most definitely.
2: And just like you said, we expect the same. I do, because I like to give. I like to treat others the way I want to be treated, so I expect the same thing in return. And then when I don't get it, I'm like, okay, just like you said, you do feel hurt, but then the other person feels like, well, that's not such a big deal. What are you upset for? Mm-hmm. So it's like you need support on both sides.
1: Yeah, you do need support on both sides. And I'll say this from a leader perspective is, I've given sometimes to people that I know that they are just there to take, right? And it's okay in that aspect. What hurts, though, is when you have a person that comes and you are expecting them to have a nurturing relationship, and you're expecting them to grow and to have a mutual relationship of support. That's the relationships that gets you angry and upset, because it's like, I knew this person that's came to take, so I was okay with that, but I thought you were genuine coming to support like I supported you. And then when you find out that that's not going to be reciprocated, that's when your feelings are truly hurt.
2: That's another level of hurt right there.
8: That's an extreme level of hurt.
1: Yeah. Yeah. But then you have to begin to, like, once a person behaves that way, you have to believe that this is who that person is and move on.
3: Yep, don't stay there.
2: Because you expect the other person that you know that's going to hurt you, you expect that from that person.
1: Mm-hmm.
2: But just like you said, when you know this person is, okay, this person I know going to support me, I know this person going to have my back, and then when they don't do it, almost make you want to choke them out sometimes. But then you got to refrain from that. It just make you want to choke them out, but you can't do that. So you got to maintain and move on.
1: And how about this? Another level of that is people not acknowledging your accomplishments, right? Mm-hmm. Like, you always acknowledging their accomplishments. Hey, man, you did this, you did that. I'm so proud of you. I'm so happy that you did that. But it's never a acknowledgement of any accomplishment that you do. And when they do acknowledge it, they make it very minimal. Like it's nothing.
6: Mm-hmm. Oh, yeah, they're like putting that word little in there. Oh, I see you got that little house or that little car.
1: Right, right, mm-hmm. right.
6: Trying to downplay your success. Yes.
1: Right, right.
2: Oh, my God.
1: Make your accomplishment so small, but they're so big. Let's talk about this before we move on. Lack of emotional support.
6: I think we as Black people has come a long way in acknowledging mental health and the toll that it takes on a person's mm-hmm. overall well-being. And I feel like when it comes to emotional support in relationships, we are still working on it because it's so taboo, like, to feel sad and to feel depressed, because especially growing up, like, being Black, growing up in the church, oh, Jesus will fix that, like God will take that all away. Mm-hmm. But it's deeper than that, and mm-hmm. it's not something that we talk about so freely, because we're like, oh, I'm sad, that must mean I did something to hurt God, or God's mad at me, or mm-hmm. something like that, you know mm-hmm. what I'm saying? So when it comes to, like, feeling emotionally supported, that's a conversation you have to have, like, saying, hey, like, with me and Ashley, my husband, I just, like, hey, I'm feeling sad. That's very basic, very three-year-old. Mm-hmm. But then he goes deeper. Okay, tell me about your day. What's making you feel that mm-hmm. way? And then I'll be talking and be like, oh, shoot, that's what made me feel sad right there. Mm-hmm. And it's that simple, but it's something that is missing that we mm-hmm. have to, like, develop and create ourselves.
1: Mm-hmm. Emotional support is huge. Emotional support is huge because if we're not being supported emotional in our closest relationships, then we are going to be emotional bankrupt, right? So in our closest relationships, we have to feel emotional support. I say this, use this analogy a lot, but it's so true. Emotional support is like a bank, right? The more positive you get, the more deposits you are making. The more negatives you get, the more withdrawals you are taking, right? Mm-hmm. And so when we are emotionally depleted because no one's supporting us, we can't be in a healthy relationship with anyone because we don't have the emotional energy to be in a relationship with anybody. We don't have the emotional support to support anybody. Mm-hmm. So you have to be in a place where you are getting emotional support. And it's good to ask your mate, your friends, your sisters, your brothers, how are you doing today? And then go deeper than that. No, I'm not just asking you that as like we do. Oh, how you doing today? No, I really want to know how you're doing today. Are you okay?
9: Yeah.
1: What can I do to make it better? Mm-hmm. Do you just need to talk or vent? Then I'm here for you to vent. Sometimes a person don't need you no input. They just need to vent.
3: Yeah, some people just need that listening. Just need that listening ear.
9: And how are you doing? In my experience in the past, how are you doing goes a very long way. Like, it's a mm-hmm. basic part of communication. But if you're that kind of person that pours into somebody and doesn't mind pouring into somebody, mm-hmm. that what's going on, man? How you doing today, sis? What's on your mind? What's on your heart? Are you good? Mm-hmm. You need anything? Stuff like that goes a very long way with people. But some people don't know how to interpret that because of how they've been experiencing things with people in the past. You know, so for you to be that person, it means a lot to somebody. You know,
1: that's huge. Yeah. I like that. That's huge. Asking how you're doing. That's that simple, and meaning it has a lot to do with how a person is going to respond to you. Like, you know, when someone generally wants to know how are you, mm-hmm. and someone just doing it out of formality, right? Mm-hmm. And when someone genuinely wants to know how you are doing, it gives you a different feeling. Like you say, when you're always pouring into somebody else, sometimes you need someone to take that little bit of time to pour back into you mm-hmm. and to support you.
6: Especially at, like, work, because me, I don't got that many friends in that job. You know, I just come to my job and I leave. So when we see each other in the hallway, they're like, oh, hey, how you doing? I'm like, you know, I'm good. Or I'll say that somebody say, hey, how are you? But I don't want you to really tell me how you're doing. Mm-hmm. I just saying that because that's what we say. Mm-hmm. But then
8: it's communication.
6: But then when they say, oh, I'm good. And then I'm like, but she not really good. Mm-hmm. And so I'm like, okay, well, like, what's going on? What happened? And then I had this one lady just break down in tears. Mm-hmm. Grown woman in the mm-hmm. hallway just crying at me. Mm-hmm. And I'm like, I'm a 27-year-old teenager. I don't know how to handle this, but she just needed me to listen. Mm-hmm. So, you know, I was there for her in that aspect.
4: Well, as a black male in the school system, it's not many of us.
1: No.
4: So we don't have that kind of support. Mm-hmm. And it's not as easy as if I was a black female. Mm-hmm. That's two different
1: attitudes.
4: Yes, because yeah. A black female and a white female, they can't get along. Mm-hmm. That don't mean they're going to be perfect, mm-hmm. but they got somebody to talk to,
1: and they have support systems.
4: Yes, yeah. But also moving on with the black male in the school system, I also believe some of that is just not being able to open up sometimes. Because mm-hmm. society for a black man, you can't really see how you feel. Mm-hmm. You see how you feel, they use it against you. Mm-hmm. They put you down. So, I mean.
6: Oh, you weep for showing emotion. Yeah. Mm-hmm. Yeah. So it's very difficult.
1: Or if you get angry, you're the angry black male. Black man. Mm-hmm. That's the most constant. And a lot of times in teaching and ministry, both are very emotional draining jobs, right? You can come into a job, you can come into the job one day and you can have 8 kids that are in crisis, right? The next day you can come into the job and everybody happy-go-lucky, you have nobody in crisis. But those days that you have 8 and 9 and 10 babies that are in crisis, and sometimes their crisis to us can seem very trivial, but to them in the moment, it's their whole world. Mm-hmm. And I actually have to learn that, like, okay, this seems small to me, but this is this baby's whole world right now blowing up. And when you deal with that and then come home, you need some kind of emotional support yourself because you're depleted.
8: That's a lot.
1: You're depleted.
8: That's a lot.
1: Well, and ministry depletes you. Go ahead.
4: Well, for me, with me, sometimes with my kids and they're having their little episodes, I pull all the kids out of the classroom except for that one kid. Mm-hmm. Let that kid just sit there and vent. You realize if you just separate everybody from the situation, it makes it a whole lot better. But then as for me, when I'm coming home, I go work out before I come home. That's my way of getting rid of that energy. So she doesn't see what I feel on the inside. Mm-hmm. That's just my way of just getting it out.
1: Right, right. That's your outlet. So that's mm-hmm. that's your healthy isolation.
10: I also want to go back to the beginning. I think a lot of the lack of emotional support comes from the home environment. That's the part we didn't talk about, because it's not everybody, but if there is a home, because y'all were talking about kids, if there's mm-hmm. a home that lacks the conditioning of how to treat emotions in a healthy way, how to face them head on, how mm-hmm. to process them, then that child is not going to know when they go to school or when they go around their friends and mm-hmm. church, because they're adapting to their environment. Nature nurture conversation. So even if that child think they know how to do it, like me, I wasn't a terrible child growing up, but I didn't really know how to support somebody else emotionally because I didn't know how to do it. Mm-hmm. And it's not my parents' fault. They did what they could. But I think that just in general, we were not raised with enough. Like, for example, he was talking about black men. Men are raised with the mindset of you a man, don't cry. You a man, you're not supposed to be. Like Sean, for example, he was talking about something with somebody, not gonna call any names, and instead of them hearing, he poured his heart out. And instead of them hearing what he was saying, they was like, oh, you're being too sensitive. Mm-hmm. Because a man mm-hmm. is telling you how they feel from mm-hmm. their emotions, that's being too sensitive? No. But I think that that's a big issue today in general with anybody, no, any gender, any race, or whatever. We lack the support on how to handle emotions. And so when you have relationships with somebody, you have to first learn that person and learn, like what Didi said, she heard a social cue. She asked the person how they were doing, mm-hmm. and they said they were good, but she heard their voice. That was a social cue. Somebody else could have missed it because, oh, she answered my question. Let's move on. But Didi heard it. She asked the lady what was going on. She broke down. That's what she needed in that moment. Everybody don't have that, because that's something that we lack nowadays. It's like a dark area sometimes mm-hmm. in some households that they're too afraid to go into, because emotions are, it can be a sensitive thing to deal with, but it's a necessary process for every child to go through, because we as little kids grow up to be big people and we affect people with our lack of emotional support, you know? So I think it definitely starts from home, and the parents who try, we try, but the parents that don't try, it blossoms out into something else.
1: 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We got to take a quick commercial break. We'll be right back after this quick commercial break on Is Love Enough?
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1: Welcome back, our listening audience. We have been talking about identifying toxic signs within our relationships so our lives can be healthy and happy. So let's talk about this one, the stripping away of one's self-esteem and losing your sense of self.
6: I feel like when we talk about isolation, that one kind of goes hand in hand. Mm-hmm. Because when you are being in a place where you're like kept away from your friends and your family and the people that you really, really care about, you start to like lose your identity a little bit, because mm-hmm. each person we interact with, we give them a piece of ourselves. Mm-hmm. And when you are away from them, you don't have that piece. Like, you're kind of lost in the mm-hmm. sauce. So over time, you aren't dressing the same, or you gained a lot of weight, or maybe you really like to exercise, and mm-hmm. your significant other, your friend, whoever was like, hey, you know, I don't want you to do that, I want you to be with me. And you lost all the things that matter to you because you're in a situation where you're isolated, you don't have the support from the people that you usually would have support from.
1: That's good. Anybody else? I feel like it is also in a relationship, sometimes the other person can condition you to conform to what they want so much that the person also loses their sense of identity, right? Mm-hmm. It's okay to be in a relationship and be healthy and grow. There are some things in our personality that's not gonna fit together, that we do have to let go of. That's growth. But then there's a conditioning in a relationship where you are being conditioned to be this completely, total, different person from the core of who you are. That's losing yourself and your sense of identity. And it also breaks down your self-esteem. Little things that we never think of. Like, she's a pretty girl, but she's dark. Or she's a pretty dark-skinned girl, right? Well, the only thing that lady heard was the dark skin. She didn't hear the pretty side. Or he's a handsome man, but he's chubby, right? The only thing he heard, well, dang, I'm fat, right? Because our brains are...

0: Yeah. So why even insert the negative? Why just can't be a positive? Why can't it be just, okay, you handsome?
1: I think it's because, like, it's a shame thing. Oh, society thinks dark-skinned people are ugly or that fat people aren't attractive. So me saying that you're cute, but this takes that, like, off of me saying I'm trying to attract it to you. Mm-hmm, mm-hmm. Because, like, society's like, oh, you should not be attracted to that.
2: And you could be missing out on the biggest blessing.
1: Oh, for real.
2: You could be missing out on something great. That chubby person could be a millionaire. You wouldn't even know.
3: You wouldn't even know. Right. But that is how society plays it. So the stripping down of one's self-esteem also is huge. We all have a sense of self that starts with our self-esteem. And your sense of self and your self-esteem is tied together. So when you lose your self-esteem, you begin to lose your sense of self.
4: Well, doesn't that roll into jealousy as well?
3: It does.
4: I feel like, let's say we're in this... Yeah, I'm going back to school.
2: All right. So, I mean, hey, man, you got experience there, bro.
4: Yeah, so we see the popular kids walking in the hallway and making fun of everybody and making fun of the smart kid. Why we think they're making fun of the smart kid? Because he's smarter than him, right? Mm-hmm. All right, so
2: I mean, yeah.
4: It comes down to jealousy.
3: Mm-hmm.
4: Anything else?
3: No, that's good. Because the tearing down of one's self-esteem within a relationship could be that the other partner is jealous. Now, this normally happens more so on the man side with the female. If the female is having great accomplishments within the relationship, let's say they got married and now this female is now a CEO or she's making more money or she has achieved something. And instead of looking at that as a positive in the relationship, some men will start to tear down her self-esteem because now he's feeling inadequate. So because of his inadequacy that he's feeling, he's going to start now tearing down her self-esteem, right? He's going to start pointing out all of her flaws, right? And then that, to her, is going to be like, well, I'm not pretty to him. He's not attracted to me. And that tears down that person's self-esteem.
1: You can also see that with female relationships too, because girls are vicious. So, you know, you might start off as buddy, buddy, cute, and all of a sudden, now I'm seeing like she got like a silk press and her body it, and now I'm jealous, so I'm gonna go after her man. I'm gonna attack her appearance, make her feel bad because I'm jealous of the way she looks, because my self-esteem is low.
3: Right, right. And it normally starts with self-esteem, right? So if a person is feeling bad about themselves, they're more apt to attack someone else.
2: Mm-hmm. Yep.
1: Hurt people.
3: Yes.
2: Hurt people. Yep.
3: Yes. So we're just sitting here and everyone started to nod. So I had to edit a part of our little show out because everyone at the table was nodding and our listening audience cannot hear nods. That would be us manipulating our audience. So let's talk about manipulation. Manipulation is a huge no-no in any relationship. Manipulation can be making others feel responsible for the other person's emotions and the controlling of your emotions, your desires, your actions, and how you see the outside or the inside world. There's a lot of different types of manipulation, and all of them are wrong. Manipulation also happens within relationships when there is a withholding of love, right? This can be the silent treatment.
2: Wow.
3: It is a type of manipulation. It could be withholding of affection. That's a type of manipulation. It could be the withholding of intimacy. That's a type of manipulation, right? Mm-hmm. The withholding of love is a big manipulation because what I'm trying to do while withholding love is to make you act or behave in a certain way, and then your treat or your reward is my love.
2: Mm. Wow.
5: Yeah.
3: That's manipulation. Absolutely. Anybody else?
1: Sometimes, like, manipulation is hard for somebody to just spot when that person being manipulated in the beginning because it's, like, soft and, like, kind of passive. So, like, with the silent treatment, especially for us ladies, because we love just trying to have the man wandering and thinking, even on

0: their heads, it just be empty. Like, they just don't think like we do. But we if we quiet, then that means they're gonna try to give me some attention. When in reality, they thinking about the game or anything else. But the silent treatment is a form of like, you know, manipulating this person into trying to figure out what's wrong with me instead of me being mature enough to say, hey, this is what's bothering me.
1: Manipulation also can be aggressive humor. Could be manipulation, right? Aggressive humor is often done in a way, I'm joking, right? Oh, I'm just joking, but the person is really serious, and they're really putting you down on the guys. Oh, it's just a joke. Yeah. And it's not just a joke. Is actually serious, and you can tell when it's just a joke, it's not a joke. And if you can't tell that it's just a joke or not, if you are joking and it's hurting somebody's feelings, that's not a joke. Mm-hmm. That's gone farther than you just joking.
0: And you see that a lot of time in kids, because like, you know, LaVonnie was saying, they don't really know how to process their emotions. Mm-hmm. So aggressive humor is really big in middle school when the kids are like, that's why your nose big. And it's like, everything is a joke. Mm-hmm. And then this kid finna pop off and fight you. And as a teacher, I'm not going to stop. Like, you started it. He going to finish it. And I'm going to watch. And that's your problem. But that's something that we have to work on nipping in the bud. Mm-hmm. And then when it comes to relationships, you sure you're gonna eat that? You sure you can afford those calories? Oh, I'm just kidding. You can go ahead and have it. Mm-hmm. Yeah, like.
1: Right. That's huge manipulation.
2: That's a really big pet peeve, especially now in this generation. They know how to dress up manipulation, and it makes other people think, oh, well, you know, they just always like that. You know, that's just them being joking. Mm-hmm. When in reality, they're dimming your light each and every day just because you think, oh, you know, that's just them being them. When it's in a way, manipulation.
1: They're gaslighting you.
2: Of course.
0: Mm. Oh, my gosh. Y'all, he learned a new word, and it's gaslighting, and he is not going to let it go.
1: Right. You are gaslighting me right now.
0: Mm-hmm. I am not gaslighting.
1: You're not standing on business. You are gaslighting me.
3: Oh, my God.
0: This is so cringy.
1: So what about manipulating one's attitude?
0: Well, when it comes to manipulating someone's attitude, it could be like trying to change their emotions from feeling sad to happy in a malicious way. Like, well, you shouldn't feel bad about that. Like you're not validating their feelings. Mm-hmm. And so that they start to think, okay, am I overreacting? Is this not the right emotion I'm supposed to be feeling? So then they start to like question themselves, and they're like, okay, maybe I shouldn't feel this way. Mm-hmm. And then they try to feel the way that you want them to feel to appease you.
1: Right. Because your feelings need to be validated. Whether you're happy or sad, you need that validation. This is how I'm feeling. And whether it's right or wrong, I need it validated.
4: Even if it's a frog outside, you gotta validate that somebody's scared of a frog.
0: Okay, let me just. Okay, so wait. Back up. Flag on the play. Let me just give you some context. Okay, so where we live at, we live by a marsh, and we have toads, really, really big toads, and I am terrified of them. So every night, I have, if I'm coming in the house, I have Ashley leave out the house, come get me, and bring me inside to protect me from the frogs. Aww. And so one night, he was very, like, upset with me when we got inside. I was like, well, babe, what's wrong? That was just too dramatic. And I was really, like, scared in the moment. And he really made me feel like, okay, well, maybe, like, I shouldn't have been afraid of this frog. But my feelings were not validated. Even though for him, this really large man, a frog is nothing. To me, a frog is everything.
1: So he gets it with you.
0: Oh,
3: come on, that's what he got from that.
1: That wasn't gaslighting.
0: He wasn't standing
1: on business.
0: Oh my gosh, he just didn't understand how I was feeling. Yes,
5: I get it, because I am afraid of frogs.
0: Yes,
1: I get that, because your mother,
5: oh my god,
1: is horrified of mice. Right? I'm scared of spiders. I'll put that out there. I'm scared of spiders. Don't I can kill everything but 8-leg 20-eyed creature. Can't do that to him. But my wife is horrified of mice. Uh-huh. Mice ain't gonna do nothing to you. He's scared of you more than you scared of him. Mm-hmm. When we first got married, this woman jumped in the tub from the mice.
0: Well, you put her business out there.
1: She
0: like
1: had
0: that.
1: Bruises, because she literally had bruises from head to toe. I mean, it looked like somebody had beat her up. I was so terrified. I'm like, somebody gonna come in and see you and think I beat you. That has nothing to do with manipulation. That's a good story.
5: Just to put me out there. Okay.
1: Just to put you out there, right? Oh, since we were talking about things that we are terrified of. She do kill spiders for me, though, so hey.
0: Oh, it's a win-win. That's
1: it's a win-win. Win-win. Yeah. I chase the mice, she kills the spiders.
6: That's right.
4: So another form of manipulation would be when, let's say there's three people involved. One is trying to get one person to feel a certain way about another. So that person works with, let's say, B. A works with B to make C feels bad. Wow. That's still a form of manipulation because A is trying to get B to feel a certain way about C, even though B doesn't even feel that way about C.
1: Mm-hmm.
4: So, you know, I mean, that's a form of manipulation.
1: Mm-hmm.
4: And we see this again in the school.
1: Mm-hmm. But not only do you see that type of manipulation in school, you see that type of manipulation between adult friends.
7: Mm-hmm. Of course. Mm-hmm. Yes. Of course.
0: Yes, you do.
1: They try to get you to feel a certain way about somebody, but I don't know how you can even still be like that person.
8: Spread them lies.
1: I mean, oh, we good.
0: Black people's favorite line, couldn't have been me.
1: Okay. Yes. There you go. Yes, yes. Spreading lies is definitely manipulation.
0: Yeah. Mm-hmm. Yeah.
1: Right?
0: Yeah.
1: Like saying something about LaVonya to Bay and then going back and saying something to Bay about LaVonya. And being the carry between old people, you say, watch the dog carry the bone.
0: That's
1: right. Carry one, they leave one.
0: That's
1: right. Right? Mm-hmm. So, you know, that's manipulation. And 95% of it is lies. And because no one ever calls the person on the lies, it ends up ruining relationships. And the person that's doing the ruining ultimately wins the prize, which most of the time is you, because now they've cut you off from everybody else and got you thinking everybody hates you and everybody lying on you. When is that person the one lying on you?
5: Going around planting them seeds.
8: Planting those seeds.
1: Planting those seeds. That's manipulation.
7: Mm-hmm.
1: And that type of manipulation can be very damaging to a lot of people at one time.
0: Another form of manipulation could be targeting insecurities. So if you know, like, your girlfriend feels insecure about her stomach, because that's typically our areas that we are, yes, like, a little insecure about.
1: Mm-hmm.
0: Like, putting that out all the time. Oh, that dress is cute, but it shows your stomach too much. Or, oh, you sure you're going to eat that? Because it's going to make your stomach bigger. Or even the other way around, like, if I know that my husband is insecure about how big his feet is, or you gonna wear that shoe that's gonna make your foot look big, or maybe he got a unibrow and he insecure about it, and like just pointing out like the things that you know that bothers them in a relationship, that's definitely manipulating, because then they're like, okay, if that bothers you, that means I should change you, or I shouldn't eat that, or I need to go get my hair cut, or whatever the case may be. So you're trying to like make them change their mind about something that they probably like already know, like they have an issue with it themselves. So you just point out it's making them, you know, feel bad. Yeah.
1: Or don't wear their color lipstick because your lips are already big and it's making your lips bigger.
0: Yeah.
1: You know. But I've heard that. Or don't wear the color red because you're dark skinned and red is not flattering on you.
8: Right.
1: Right. That person may like the way they look in red until you brought that up, and now they're having the issue. Or I don't like that haircut on you. It was pretty on her, but it's not pretty on you. Or that haircut doesn't make you look masculine enough. You know, that is a very big manipulation, because it goes back to tearing down that person's self-esteem and the sense of self, which we all need. Go ahead.
7: But it's really, I don't have a point to raise, but it's really sad that one person's opinion can really change your whole perspective about you. It's really sad. And that kind of goes off of how much of one person can really take a toll on you. And in this community nowadays, especially with black people, it could take one word. That's why most of our black men are getting shot now. Because I'm just saying, like where I'm from, I'm from a really small town. And a lot of people, what can I say? A lot of people insult other people in my old town. So,
8: it's dark,
7: bro. But that's just the area I grew up in. Like, the area I grew up in, a lot of people that I grew up with and a lot of people I went to school with, it could be your closest friends or your closest classmates or anything like that, or the people you even work with or you social with on a day-to-day basis. It literally takes one or two words to make go off the hinges.
1: Mm-hmm. No, that's true, though. That is true. You guys got to forgive us. We're family. So we're not laughing at that point because that's a very serious point. That is true. One word sometimes send that person over the edge because they're already on the edge anyway.
7: Yeah, exactly.
1: And then one more thing said negative to them, and now they're shooting up a school, mm-hmm. shooting up a bank.
7: You don't know anybody's breaking point.
1: Right.
7: You have to be really sensitive about stuff like that.
1: And it's really sad, too, that we haven't taught people how to build a really good sense of self, mm-hmm. right? Mm-hmm. And so we get our sense of self from everybody else mm-hmm. without realizing mm-hmm. that if I build my sense of self from me and know who I am and get comfortable within my skin, then your words may affect me, but they can't tear me down, wow. right? Because I know who I am. I have a good sense of self, a good sense of who I am, and I'm comfortable in my own skin, right?
7: Mm-hmm.
1: I'll be vulnerable for a minute and share this with you guys. Like, I'm a big guy, but I never felt like fat, right? And then I remember, I forgot where I was, and somebody kept making that comment over and over and over and over and over and over and over and over. Shut up, Thomas. And over and over and over again. And then that evening, I felt myself like feeling like, oh my God, I'm so obese. Oh my God, I'm like 800 pounds and I'm nowhere near 800 pounds. But it made me feel that way.
7: Yeah.
1: And I have a pretty good sense of self. But listening to that for that entire night, mm. I mean, it was over and over and over and over and over again. It kind of made me feel a certain way. And I had to shake that off and be like, hey, you all right? Let that go.
0: Yeah, but and then with that type of manipulation comes the feeling of like feeling guilty.
1: Mm-hmm.
0: Like, oh, okay, so they making me feel bad because I'm fat, so maybe I shouldn't have ate that last piece of cake. Maybe mm-hmm. I shouldn't have had that soda. When in reality, that cake and soda didn't push you over the edge.
1: Mm-hmm.
0: Like, that's there.
1: Right. You was already 400 pounds. You had that cake and soda. That one cake and soda ain't make you 400 pounds.
6: But at the moment, you don't think like that.
7: You don't think like that.
0: Because that person made you feel responsible for their shame and what they believe is what's attractive or whatever the case may be.
1: Right. And a lot of times they are projecting. So, like, I like to say, I might be fat, but you ugly, you know. Hey,
0: mm-hmm. yeah.
1: You can lose weight, but you can't lose that ugly.
6: Ugly is to the bone.
8: Not to the bone.
1: Just a joke, sorry. But, you know, it's a shame, but that is how a lot of times families interact with one another, mm-hmm. too. Like, they think they're, well, I'm going to be negative to be positive. No, mm-hmm. you cannot be negative to be positive. Sarcasm is manipulation, mm-hmm. right? If you're in a relationship with someone always using sarcasm on you, they are trying to manipulate you. You cannot use sarcasm in a positive way. Those two things do not go together.
8: Mm-hmm. It's like oil and water.
1: Let's talk about another type of manipulation, which would be blaming.
7: Well, with blaming in toxic relationships, one person may shift all their blames onto another, refusing to accept acknowledging their own mistakes. And, you know, this could create a one-sided relationship for some people.
0: For example, like when it comes to couples and finances, you can look at like paying bills. Like, oh, babe, I thought you were supposed to have paid this bill. No, I thought you were supposed to have paid it. No, you working all this. You supposed to have paid this. Da da da da. Whatever. And they're putting the blame on that person taking responsibility and saying, oh, you know, instead of us buying a pair of shoes for each other, we should have made sure this bill was paid.
1: Mm-hmm.
0: Or instead of me going out with the boys, I should have been in here at home making sure we had our stuff in order before I had went out. But sometimes especially when people don't spend money the same or on the same page when it comes to money,
1: mm-hmm.
0: that's something that's easily, the blame can be shifted for that person who holds the power, mm-hmm. they can put it on the weaker person, weaker in parentheses, mm-hmm. the weaker person, make them feel like it's their fault that they're in this situation.
1: That's
2: that,
1: good.
2: Yeah, and that also kind of goes with new generation parents. Sometimes in households, when you have a child, you got one person where you got the father and the mother. Oh, you were supposed to buy diapers, mm-hmm. this, that, and the third. Oh, you were supposed to get the milk, and you were supposed to do this, that, and the third. You were supposed to buy the groceries. You were supposed to do this. You were supposed mm-hmm. to do that, when all along they're neglecting that child. So that child is going that certain period of time without their needs being met, because the father and the mother can't come to a mutual understanding of, okay, well, mm-hmm. let's just knock this out the park and let's do what's right for our child. It doesn't matter about us two. What matters is our child.
1: Yep.
3: When we talk about blaming, especially with relationships, I do believe the dynamic comes from having a lack of confidence to speak up for yourself. So you allow the person who's blaming or gaslighting to continue doing what they're doing, because some people do lack that confidence to speak out against that person, especially if they feel that their response may be something dealing with any type of abuse, because I know a lot of people will sit back and take it just to avoid that. Also, most of the dynamics with conversations that has blame involved, they're usually focusing on the faults of the situation versus finding a solution.
1: That's good.
3: If you're blaming somebody for eating cake or blaming somebody for lost finances, talking about it to death is not going to do anything. So the next step would be just, okay, we got the problem on the table. Let's move on, find a solution. But that's called also being disciplined, and that's a lack also, because not everyone is disciplined.
1: That's good. Listen, we have come to the end of our show. We hope you guys... Listen, we've come to the end of our show. Our time is up. We want to thank our guests for being with us on today while we delve into identifying toxic signs within your relationship. Thank you guys for joining us. Thank you guys for being here to share this time with us. Thank you, Savannah and surrounding areas, for taking this time to listen to
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1: Ventriloquism for Dummies.
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1: Okay, I'll be listening. 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

0: Walter San Martin, the Arts Southeast August On View Artist in Residence, will have its project finale on Friday, September 4th from 5 to 9 p.m. His artistic practice spans sculpture, printmaking, and performance, often exploring themes of immigration and labor. 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

0: listeners of WRUU, there comes a time in life where you need to ask yourself a question. And today that question is, do you want to hear a local man interview mythical creatures such as Frankenstein's monster, the mummy, the Mothman, a vampire who's very old named Count Succula, and other musicians? 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

Dead on gangster, dangerous, famous, Uzi, Louis, Prada, Gucci, artist, hardest, honest, smartest. Say it how I meant it, then I call it like a sour. Scarlet, robbing, killing.

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And welcome. You're listening to Hot Mustard. This is the first show of Hot Mustard. Hot Mustard touches on the ectenic force, where all the weird and the trashy music of yesterday and today haunt the living and the dead. In this realm, find strange novelty hits, dancing with lo-fi garage punk, all colliding with the sweetest bubblegum and weirdest records that can be found. If a celebrity made a record that shouldn't have, or a film soundtrack survived in any format, it just may find its way into Hot Mustard. And to start things off, the only way we know how is with the best of the best of novelty hits, The Monster Mash by Boris Pickett.

homage. Out from his coffin, Jack's voice did ring. Seemed he was troubled by just one thing. Opened the lid and shook his fist and said, "Whatever happened to my Transylvania twist?"

We may not be original, but we've got brains and feelings too. And for all you know, another clone might be sitting right next to you. Go ahead, look at that person you came with tonight. Take a good long look. Don't look at me, look at them. How well do you really know them? Have you noticed that their short-term memory isn't what it used to be?

0: Dungeons and Dragons, Satan's game. Your children, like it or not, are attracted in their weaker years to the occult, and a game like D&D fuels their imagination and makes them feel special while drawing them deeper and deeper into the bowels of El Diablo. This afternoon, the Dead Ale Wives Watchtower invites you to sit in on an actual gaming session. Observe the previously unobservable as a hidden camera takes you to the inner sanctum of Dungeons and Dragons.
1: Galstaff, you have entered the door to the north. You are now by yourself, standing in a dark room. The pungent stench of mildew emanates from the wet dungeon walls.
2: Where are the Cheetos?
1: They're right next to you.
3: I cast a spell.
2: Where's the Mountain Dew?
1: In the fridge, duh.
3: I want to cast a spell.
2: Can I have a Mountain Dew?
1: Yes, you can have a Mountain Dew. Just go get it.
3: I can cast any of these, right? On the list?
1: Yes, any of the first level ones.
2: I'm going to get a soda. Anyone want one? Hey, Graham, I'm not in the room, right?
1: What room?
3: I want to cast Magic Missile.
2: The room where he's casting all these spells from.
1: He hasn't cast anything yet.
3: I am, though, if you'd listen. I'm casting Magic Missile.
1: Why are you casting Magic Missile? There's nothing to attack here.
3: I'm attacking the darkness.
1: Fine. You attack the darkness. There's an elf in front of you.
3: Whoa!
4: That's me, right?
1: He's wearing a brown tunic, and he has gray hair and blue eyes.
4: No, I don't. I have gray eyes.
1: Let me see that sheet.
4: Well, it says I have blue, but I decided I wanted gray eyes.
1: Whatever. Okay, you guys can talk to each other now if you want.
3: Hello.
4: Hello.
3: I am Galstaff, Sorcerer of Light.
4: Then how come you had to cast Magic Missile?
1: you guys are being attacked.
2: Do I see that happening?
1: No, you're outside by the tavern.
2: Cool, I get drunk.
1: There are seven ogres surrounding you.
4: How could they surround us? I had Mordenkainen's magical watchdog cast.
1: No, you didn't.
2: I'm getting drunk. Are there any girls there?
4: I totally did. You asked me if I wanted any equipment before this adventure, and I said no. But I need material components for all my spells, so I cast Mordenkainen's faithful watchdog.
1: But you never actually cast it.
2: Roll the dice to see if I'm getting drunk.
1: Yeah, you are.
2: Are there any girls there?
1: Yeah.
4: I did, though. I completely said when you asked me.
1: No, you didn't. You didn't actually say that you were casting the spell. So now there's ogres, okay?
2: Ogres? Man, I got an ogre slaying knife. It's got a +9 against ogres.
1: You're not there. You're getting drunk.
2: Okay, but if there's any girls there, I want to do them.
0: There you have it. A frightening look into America's most frightening pastime. Remember that it's not your children's fault that they're being drawn into a satanic world of nightmare. It's their gym teacher's fault for making them feel outcast when they couldn't do one single pull-up.

0: 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Before that, the Dead Alewives with Dungeons and Dragons, Jay Riotard with Seesaw, and before that, They Look Alike, They Walk Alike, a clone song by Christine Lavin, Love is Bigger Than Baseball by the DeFranco Family. We heard The Ripoffs with Baby Let Go. The Martian Hop by the Randells. And Zenda Jacks played Rub My Tummy. And of course, we started off the hour with Boris Pickett and the Monster Mash. 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
0: Welcome back to Hot Mustard on WRUU. Coming up next, we have a theme song from one of the greatest detectives in movie and television history. The band in question is Lancelot Link and the Evolution Revolution. 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

second floor, food court, burrito barn, house of dairy, broccoli palace. Oh, good afternoon, Mr. Cheesecutter. How was your lunch?

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You just heard New Buck Biloxi with a new band. Previously, The Archies with Bang Shang Lang, Barry and the Bookminders with Fart in an Elevator, The Coneheads with Alien and Warm, Surfin' Bird by The Trashmen, 1910 Fruit Gum Company did Indian Giver. Previously, Sick Thoughts, Poor Boys, The Shags, Why Do I Feel, Loudon Wainwright III with Dead Skunk, Ookla the Mock, Stop Talking About Comic Books or I'll Kill You, Guitar Wolf with Sex Jaguar, and of course we started off this half hour with Lancelot Link and the theme to Lancelot Link's famous TV show. Going to leave you now with the patron saint of Hot Mustard, Leonard Nimoy.

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Answer me, yes I would.

Hey y'all, that was Pepper by S.G. Goodman. That was from a single that was recently released this year. 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We are Savannah Soundings Community Radio with Global Soul. You might be thinking, where's John? He asked me to sub, so it's Sarah instead. You're with me this evening. I've got like a little block of classic rock and then a block of the typical things I normally play, which is like, you know, Goat. Someone I saw this summer. I'm super excited about that. So we are going to get into the music. This next band is La Luz, News of the Universe, Extra, Extra.

Got some Halloween vibes there with LA Witch, their song I Hunt, You Pray, from their album that came out last year called Dog God. Before that, we heard from La Luz, News of the Universe, the extra extra version from the extra extra EP that recently came out. You're listening to Here It Is Tomorrow with Sarah instead of John. Thank you for having me. I appreciate it. 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Thank you for listening. And thank you to John for having me on. We're going to switch gears just a tad and go through some classic rock. I kind of felt like hearing Baba O'Reilly. So here it is, The Who.

I think most of us know that was Led Zeppelin. The Battle of Evermore came out in 1971, and I often wonder why Peter Jackson never capitalized on like using that somehow in his movies. Before that, we heard Strange Days by The Doors from the album of the same title, 1967, and then we started off with Baba O'Reilly by The Who from Who's Next, came out in 1971, so we had a little 1971 sandwich going on that last set. 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Walter San Martin, the Art Southeast August On View Artist in Residence Happy Hour Meet and Greet will be on Wednesday, August 12th from 6 to 8 p.m. at Colleagues and Lovers. His artistic practice spans sculpture, printmaking, and performance, often exploring themes of immigration and labor through engaging the neglected components that structure our surroundings. During his residency, San Martin plans to work with drywall and other common construction materials to create site-specific installation-based sculptures. 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That's WALTERSANMARTIN. Thank you so much for listening to WRUU, and thank you so much for tuning in to Here It Is Tomorrow. We're going to continue the night with a band that John I know likes. This is Tortoise, and I happened to see them in Toronto not too long ago. That was earlier in July. We're going to do it Night Gang from their newest album, Touch.

0: Angine de Poitrine from Volume 2. I don't know how to pronounce it, but it's UTZP. So UTZP, who knows? Came out in 2026. Lots of people love them. And if you don't, well, now you do. And you can check them out. This is Here It Is Tomorrow on WRUU 107.5. John was kind enough to let me stand in. Before the Angine de Poitrine, we heard Night Gang by Tortoise from their latest release that came out last year in 2025, Touch. We're going to listen to a couple more things, but first.
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1: We're going to get back into the music. This is another band I saw when I went to Toronto, and it was a dream come true. This is Goat Brain from Goat.

That is Tikkat Ijit Nelwan 2 from their EP Is Noise Volume 3 that came out this year. Before that, we heard Goat Brain by Goat, self-titled album from 2024. We have all kinds of good programming tonight. Proggy Notion is coming up next, followed by the Kromdar Hour, and all kinds of good stuff tonight. We're going to close it out with some Basic. This is Index of Memories from their self-titled release that came out this year.

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So, Jerry, about this next number.